0: Netflix documentary that came out at the end of last year. 50 Cent produced it. It recently won an Emmy for editing, I believe. And there is this remarkable footage of real time right before he's arrested in September of 2024. And he is planning a doc of his own and his own comeback story. And it just reinforced this idea that he has always been in firm control of his image, and we should expect no less whenever he is released. And there was reports recently about he was trying to talk to a digital comms person to keep a finger on the pulse of his public perception on social media. So he's very attuned to what people are thinking and saying about him. And I have no doubt that eventually, whenever he is released, that he will come forward and he will say everything he has to say over these past few years.
1: Cheyenne Roundtree, thank you so much.
0: Thank you for having me.
1: Cheyenne Roundtree's new book is Bad Boy for Life. Coming up, film critic Justin Chang reviews the new action thriller, Your Mother, Your Mother, Your Mother. This is Fresh Air.
2: You're a potato farmer. You've got a bumper crop. 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Wrong.
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2: I'm Kai Rizdahl. How many potatoes are too many potatoes? 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
1: Actor Mahershala Ali plays a devout Muslim family man who also happens to be a deadly assassin. The movie was directed by Bassam Tariq and opens in select theaters this week. Our film critic Justin Chang has this review.
7: Your Mother, Your Mother, Your Mother opens with a murder in a public restroom in Houston. The victim, a man, is never identified. The killer is a professional assassin named Latif, played by Mahershala Ali. As their bloody struggle plays out, we hear a solemn voiceover explanation of the film's title. It's rooted in a hadith, a record of the sayings and actions of the Prophet Muhammad. A man approaches the Prophet and asks, "Who deserves the best of me?" The question is posed three times, and each time the Prophet responds, "Your mother." Right from the start, the Pakistani-American writer-director Bassam Tariq clearly delights in outrageous juxtapositions. Latif is not your average contract killer. He's a husband, a father, and a devout Muslim. And he justifies his profession by only targeting victims that he believes society would be better off without. He also never uses a gun. A saber is his weapon of choice. It's not an easy thing, killing people and raising a family. Just ask Tony Soprano. And it's about to get a lot harder for Latif. Right after this latest job, he gets the tragic news that his wife has died of an illness. Latif, not the most attentive of dads, is suddenly left to raise a teenage daughter, a preteen son, and a baby by himself. Assassins don't get bereavement leave, and so Latif remains under enormous pressure from his employer, a Muslim crime boss. Much of the pleasure of Tariq's movie comes from trying to get a handle on his gonzo vision of Houston's religious criminal underbelly. It's a wildly stylized world of bright neon lights and ugly strip malls, where it can be hard to tell a house of sin from a house of worship, and even the most unsavory characters live by a particular creed. Latif is ordered to protect his boss's nephew, Hadi, an online pornographer who offers halal-certified smut. Hadi, played by Abubakar Ali, has run afoul of a local Christian pastor who's on a brutal anti-porn crusade.

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0: 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Mid-South area weather tonight, partly cloudy with a low around 62, mostly sunny tomorrow with a high near 84. In Memphis, mostly cloudy, 74, Jackson clear and 70. Classical music continues on HD2, BBC News on HD3, and The Daily is next here. 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
1: Understand the threats we're dealing with AI, but we don't have 25 years. We may not have 2.5 years. Which then raises the next question, is it going to take a Cuba Missile Crisis-like event in AI to rally the world around this?
2: I'm Michael Barbaro. That's coming up on The Daily from The New York Times.
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5: Live from NPR News in Washington, I'm Ryland Barton. CNN and MS Now say their reporters were blocked from covering President Trump's state dinner with Chinese President Xi Jinping at the White House. That comes after journalists from those outlets and Politico returned to the White House today following a federal judge's order for Trump to restore their access. In the temporary ruling, the judge said the outlets were likely to succeed in showing that Trump revoked their press passes without due process. The Republican-led Senate narrowly blocked a resolution to end the war in Iran. NPR's Claudia Grisales reports lawmakers split on the Democratic-led effort.
6: The resolution urging Trump to end hostilities against Iran failed by one vote. Democrats forced this vote to happen. Senate Majority Leader John Thune called the move political, but he conceded many GOP members are ready for the war to be over.
7: I think there are a lot of Republican members. Yes, obviously. Everybody wants to see wars come to a conclusion.
6: Four Republicans joined Democrats to approve the measure, which was not legally binding. However, one Democrat, John Fetterman of Pennsylvania, joined Republicans to vote the measure down. Thune argued the administration is doing everything it can to end the conflict and take, quote, pressure off the American people's pocketbooks via lower prices at the pump for gasoline. Claudia Grisales, NPR News.
5: President Trump's nominee to lead the FDA is voicing support for the safety of vaccines during a Senate hearing. That puts Dr. Heidi Overton out of step with her potential new boss, Health Secretary Robert F. Kennedy Jr. Overton worked on the Trump administration's plan to break up decades-old combination vaccines for children over safety concerns. Israeli Prime Minister Benjamin Netanyahu addressed the UN General Assembly today. NPR's Michelle Kellerman reports the Palestinian Authority President spoke via video.
8: For a second year in a row, the Trump administration denied a visa for Palestinian Authority President Mahmoud Abbas, accusing him of glorifying terrorism. Abbas, speaking via video and through an interpreter, says he rejects terrorism and seeks a democratic, non-militarized Palestinian state.
9: Saving the solution begins with preserving the land on which the Palestinian state is to be established and protecting the people who live on it.
8: Many countries here have raised alarms about Israeli moves to annex parts of the West Bank after a brutal war in Gaza, which started after Hamas attacked Israel on October 7, 2023. Michelle Kellerman, NPR News, The United Nations.
5: Powerful Hurricane Polo is sending bands of heavy rain across Mexico's Pacific coast, while a second big storm is approaching Hawaii and could bring catastrophic flooding. Polo is forecast to maintain Category 5 strength as it skirts Mexico's coast with rain and strong winds. Tropical storm Nolo is forecast to become a hurricane and approach Hawaii's Big Island tomorrow night. This is NPR News. Starbucks plans to close 250 North American stores later this week. The coffee company's chief operating officer says the locations targeted either aren't delivering acceptable financial results or can't provide the experience Starbucks wants for customers and employees. The company didn't say how many of the affected coffee houses are unionized. Pope Leo arrives in Paris tomorrow for the first papal state visit to France since 2008. NPR's Eleanor Beardsley reports there's huge fervor building for his visit.
10: More than 500,000 people are expected to turn out for Mass in Paris's Place de la Concorde Saturday, and a Mass in the Stade de France Friday evening is already sold out with 130,000 people on a waiting list. France is traditionally a Catholic country, but it's also staunchly secular. Vatican expert Marco Politi says this pope appeals to both.
11: Leo is very open to the dialogue with the secular society. He's seen also by the secular society.
10: The pope also heads to the shrine town of Lourdes, where he'll meet with victims of clergy sexual abuse, and the eastern city of Metz to convene with European leaders. Eleanor Beardsley, NPR News, Paris.
5: At tonight's state dinner, President Trump is surrounding Chinese President Xi Jinping with billionaires like Amazon's Jeff Bezos, Meta's Mark Zuckerberg, and NVIDIA's Jensen Huang. The meal will feature an entree of sesame-crusted sea bass with braised baby bok choy, roasted eggplant, and herb sauce, and it will be capped with a vanilla crémeux and an ice cream made using honey from bee houses at the White House. I'm Ryland Barton, and you're listening to NPR News from Washington.
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2: From the New York Times, I'm Michael Barbaro. This is The Daily. Last night, in a lavish ceremony, President Trump welcomed Chinese leader Xi Jinping as he arrived in the United States for 2 days of closely watched negotiations. On their crowded agenda, what, if any, role they should play in regulating artificial intelligence amid a global freakout over its risks? Today, as my colleague David Sanger explains, when it comes to protecting humanity from technological catastrophe, there's really only one proven model for the two leaders to look to. It's Thursday, September 24th. So, David, when President Trump and the leader of China, Xi Jinping, meet in Washington today, they're going to broach this subject on many people's minds, which is the risk of artificial intelligence, that risk including, of course, these swarming rogue AI agents that have been hacking into companies and basically breaking the rules of their creators. And what Xi and Trump uniquely can maybe do about it is going to be the subject of at least some of this meeting. And you reached out to us to say, you know, there's a historical parallel to all of this and maybe a historical solution.
13: Well, Michael, there is an obvious parallel. We had an era starting in the late 1940s and through the Cold War where two states, the Soviet Union and the United States, had created a potentially terrifying technology that had all kinds of commercial uses, but could also bring about civilizational extinction.
2: Nuclear weapons.
13: Nuclear weapons. And everybody had to go figure out how we were going to get the benefits without getting the terror. And you know what? It took decades to happen.
2: Mm-hmm.
13: These two countries, they locked arms. And they came up with agreements that ultimately have brought us to the remarkable moment that there has been no use of a nuclear weapon in anger since 1945.
2: Right. Nuclear nonproliferation worked.
13: Nuclear nonproliferation combined with a balance of terror worked. So now, quite naturally, everybody's looking to that model as we begin to think about how you might contain artificial intelligence, particularly after this summer of surprises that we've had where we have rogue agents breaking out of their sandboxes.
2: Right. Treat AI the way superpowers treated nuclear weaponry.
13: And so now the question is, can two very different countries in very different times, China and the United States, come to some kind of framework agreement that could begin to get us there?
2: Mm. Okay, well, just give us a quick history lesson here.
13: Well, let's just start with when the U.S. developed its first atomic weapon through the Manhattan Project. It was in the 1940s. And at the time, there was a deep fear that another country would beat us to it. But it wasn't the Soviets at that time. It was Germany. And in the summer of 1945, scientists from Los Alamos went out to do the Trinity test, which was the first explosion of a nuclear bomb to see if the technology could work. 6, 5, 4, 3, 2, 1, no. They went ahead with the test. Just weeks later,
14: a short time ago, an American airplane dropped one bomb on Hiroshima.
13: Came Hiroshima, and days after that, Nagasaki.
15: 4 square miles of the city were blasted into dust, and a black rain of destruction hovered over the ruins for many hours.
13: And in total, those two bombs killed around 200,000 people. But somewhat astonishingly, it didn't stop the arms race. The Soviets were working away on this. Mm-hmm. And when U.S. intelligence came up with evidence that the Soviets were moving nuclear weapons onto Cuba, they would be just 90 miles from Florida, that they could easily reach any place on the East Coast. And the Kennedy administration quickly determined this was intolerable. But the question came, is this worth going to war over? This nuclear crisis was averted at the last moment. And Kennedy then announced that there would be negotiations for a first tiny step.
16: Chairman Khrushchev, Prime Minister McMillan, and I have agreed that high-level discussions will shortly...
13: He called it the Comprehensive Nuclear Test Ban Treaty. There was an incredible political pressure on the Johnson administration to get this thing done.
2: Hmm.
13: And in 1968, it came together. After endless diplomatic meetings back and forth before they came up with what became the Nuclear Nonproliferation Treaty.
2: Hmm.
13: And on July 1st, 1968, 5 years after that Kennedy speech, the treaty was signed by President Johnson at the White House. And then it was signed in the Soviet Union, and then by about 60 countries in total.
17: Man can still shape his destiny in the nuclear age and learn to live as brothers.
13: And here's what the treaty says. First of all, it says, we understand there are 5 countries that already have nuclear weapons, and they all commit to eliminating their stockpiles over time. And as we look back at this, this was even a bigger moment than we knew at the time.
2: What do you mean?
13: Because nations that seem to be inevitably racing to adopt a fairly non-complicated technology to build nuclear weapons all agreed to halt. There are a couple of outliers, and Israel never signed, and while it's never admitted to having a bomb, it's not exactly the biggest secret in the Middle East, right? Mm. North Korea signed, but renounced it in the mid-1990s, and they now have an arsenal of 60 to 100 weapons, depending on who you believe. India and Pakistan never signed, and they've done repeated nuclear tests, right? And we worry about Iran, but they don't actually have a nuclear weapon yet. And as everybody enters this early stage debate about whether or not you can do the same with artificial intelligence, here is an example, a rare example, in which nations have voluntarily agreed to slow a technology, which is exactly what you've been hearing from the leaders of the frontier companies.
2: Mm-hmm.
13: They're not saying stop it. They're not saying let's go out of business. They're saying, hey, let's just slow this down so that we can understand how to control it before we find ourselves in another crisis.
2: Right. In some ways, a more modest request than what nonproliferation
13: was about. You're right, Michael. It is a more modest request, but it's a far more complicated situation.
2: We'll be right back.
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19: 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I'm Kyra Blackwell. 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
2: I'm Michael Barbaro. This is The Daily. Last night, in a lavish ceremony, President Trump welcomed Chinese leader Xi Jinping. As my colleague David Sanger explains, when it comes to protecting humanity from technological catastrophe, there's really only one proven model for the two leaders to look to. So, David, understanding as we now do that nuclear nonproliferation as a model is our best and so far really our only model for AI, in what ways is it quite challenging to apply that model to AI right now? You just said it's very different and complicated.
13: So there was something of a remarkable simplicity to the arms race with the Soviet Union, even while it was terrifying.
2: What was simple about it?
13: Well, two countries had almost all the technology. We were only worried about states. We were not worried about non-state actors, terrorist groups, people working in their basements. If you didn't have plutonium or uranium, you couldn't make a bomb. So we knew that there was a way to sort of cut off the oxygen. There was a limited number of people with launch authority in each country, and both countries had their own political dynamic for wanting to make sure there was no accident and there was no escalation if they could avoid it. That didn't mean they were willing to give up the weapons, but it did mean that you could contain the problem.
2: Understood.
13: But when you think about AI, the situation's completely different. The governments don't really control this technology. You don't need the equivalent of uranium and plutonium.
2: Right. You need computer power.
13: You need computer power and tons of it. But in this case, we have an American president who is declaring that all these warnings are a hoax. And Xi Jinping is clearly more concerned, as some of his aides have made clear, about the threat to the Communist Party of China rather than its threat to the broader world. And in this case, the U.S. and China both think they need to be pushing this technology ahead for their economic survival. But it's also a big part of the struggle for dominance. China's made no secret of the fact that by 2049, the 100th anniversary of the creation of the People's Republic of China, it wants to be the biggest military power, the biggest technological power, the biggest economic power. And you don't get to that point without AI.
2: Right. And China already does a much more robust job of regulating AI than the United States does. The U.S. has taken a really hands-off approach, and AI here is even more advanced than it is in China. And so if you're Xi Jinping, you're thinking to yourself, why on earth would I sign a deal that locks in U.S. AI advantages and makes it harder for us to catch up and realize our AI future?
13: It's exactly right, because the Chinese are convinced the U.S. is already trying to do that with export controls on the world's fastest chips.
2: Right.
13: President Trump has agreed to give the Chinese the world's second fastest chips, but not
2: the best.
13: Not the fastest. And the Chinese view of this is modern containment. This is their effort to preserve a lead. And then if you're other countries, you're probably thinking the economic future is completely dependent on the development of AI. Why would I sign a treaty that would keep me from being a full participant?
2: Mm-hmm. So we're clearly running up against some of the real limits of the nuclear model for AI. So let me return to the slightly more optimistic thought that it is our only model. So does that mean that President Xi and President Trump are in any way inclined to pursue it?
13: Well, in some ways, they already have.
2: What do you mean?
13: Well, back during the Biden administration, Biden's advisors wanted to see if they could get the Chinese engaged in the most basic conversation on this topic. And it took about a year and a half to get the Chinese to agree to basically a single sentence.
2: Which is
13: basically that neither country would let artificial intelligence agents control their nuclear weapons stockpile. Now, no one really knows what this sentence means, because supposing it simply means you're not going to let AI agents decide whether or not to launch nuclear weapons. Okay, we can all agree on that. But how do you know whether the information that President Trump or one of his successors is receiving, or President Xi and one of his successors receives, about the threat that might lead to a decision to employ nuclear
2: wasn't influenced by AI,
13: influenced by AI, but it was progress. And you could imagine a situation in which President Trump and President Xi, if they were willing, could build on this, and not just nuclear, that we don't want AI anywhere near the development of biological weapons.
2: Right, because AI has now reached the level of sophistication we have come to understand where it could help actually design biological weapons.
13: And we don't want AI to be used in hacking, because we have come to understand that AI can find and exploit vulnerabilities in the electric power grid or in the water systems, that it might take human hackers months or years to find and then design an attack. In other words, that it speeds up cyber attacks and is pushing us into a new era of cyber insecurity.
2: So, David, let's just talk logistics and brass tacks. Is there a world in which the leader of the United States and the leader of China sit down with their teams and begin to hash out the kind of nuclear non-proliferation scheme that we're really talking about here for the world of AI, in which they begin to pledge things like, we both agree that AI shouldn't touch biological weapons, shouldn't be involved in the hacking of private corporations or governments. And this all eventually finds its way into something that resembles a treaty and brings us to a point where what looks like the nuclear nonproliferation deal exists in AI.
13: Well, this week, as President Xi and President Trump meet, no, I don't think there's even a remote chance of that. I think we would be lucky to get a second sentence with a joint experts committee that will meet sometime. But over the long term, I could imagine a broader understanding, not really a treaty, in which you could set up some mechanisms that might work. Early warning, sharing of models back and forth for a few days or weeks before they are publicly released. Although I think American companies would be reluctant to give the Chinese an early peek. And certainly the inspection part of the Nuclear Nonproliferation Treaty, you could imagine. You already saw a hint of that in an essay from Dario Amodè, the head of Anthropic, about a week and a half ago, where he described a commitment by Anthropic to allow in some group of independent inspectors to sit among the developers and watch over the creation of new and more powerful models and blow the whistle if they saw something that they believed could pose a threat to humanity. And inside OpenAI, they called this the IAEA model, the International Atomic Energy Agency model. But do I think this can be done by treaty? No. Treaties take forever to negotiate, and this technology is racing like a freight train. The fundamental nuclear technology hasn't changed all that much from 1945. And look, we don't exactly understand the threats we're dealing with AI, but there are some engineers who are saying we have just months, if a year away from recursive self-improvement, that is to say, code that keeps improving itself, or artificial general intelligence within months or a year or two. We don't have 25 years this time. We may not have 2.5 years this time, which then raises the next question. Is it going to take a Cuba Missile Crisis-like event in AI to rally the world around this? And thank you, I think we'd rather miss that. And remember, in the atomic age, we started with Hiroshima and Nagasaki. So there was no debate about the power of these weapons to kill. But this takes us to the biggest difference between AI and nuclear. In the nuclear era, we never really doubted that we all controlled the arsenal. You know, at one point, Winston Churchill in 1955 said, "The atomic bomb, with all its terrors, did not carry us outside the scope of human control."
0: By which he meant?
13: Human beings were making the decisions and containing the size of the weapon and the reaction. In AI, we have no assurance of human control. That once we've discovered that agents were hacking into Hugging Face and into other corporate sites without the knowledge of their creators, we have begun to question the sort of Frankenstein's monster nature of this whole thing. And if that's the case, then we have ignored the Churchill warning that we are now on the verge of being outside of human control. And that wasn't really much of an issue during the nuclear era, but it may be the most urgent problem in the age of artificial intelligence.
0: Well, David, thank you, I guess.
13: Well, Michael, we live in fascinating times.
0: Yeah. Appreciate your time.
13: Thanks.

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2: 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That's it for The Daily. I'm Michael Barbaro. See you tomorrow.

0: A wetter fall and winter would be welcome news for a lot of farmers in the American West after facing extreme drought and record-setting temperatures this year. Last year wasn't so bad, though. In fact, the 2025 growing season was particularly good for one staple crop, potatoes. But as Colorado Public Radio's Dan Boyes tells us, sometimes you can have too much of a good thing.
1: Bob Mativi married into a potato family. He moved to Colorado's San Luis Valley in the 80s.
2: So we dig in the fields every day, my sons and I.
1: He reaches into rich, dark earth and pulls out a cluster of small, golden Columba potatoes, one of about a half dozen varieties he farms. Idaho is the undisputed

0: the Pacifica Quartet with some deft pizzicato in there, featuring clarinetist Anthony McGill, The Quintet by James Lee III. Coming up, the stepson of Charles B. Shepperson.
1: Find out how they're making cities better for pedestrians and reducing traffic bottlenecks.
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0: Well, stories don't get much more heartwarming than this. William Grant Still's father died when he was 3 months old, and a man named Charles B. Shepperson stepped in to become his stepfather. Shepperson nurtured the musical interests of little William. He took him to operettas. He bought Red Seal recordings of classical music for him that the boy just loved to pieces. And he grew up and became a great composer of symphonies. And that's it. That's the whole story. There are no bad parts. So hats off to Shepperson. If not for him, it's unlikely you or I would have ever heard of Still or his music. Here's the Berlin Symphony Orchestra performing Still's Panamanian Dances.

0: director James Conlon. This special concert honors his remarkable two decades with LA Opera through the music of three composers central to his career, Verdi, Mozart, and Wagner. I'm Jennifer Miller Hamill. Join me this week for LA Opera On Air.
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2: 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Partly cloudy tonight with a low around 62, mostly sunny tomorrow with a high near 84. In Memphis, partly cloudy 72, Jackson 63.
3: Well, I just love me some Carlos Simon, and I hope you do too. Here is Seth Parker Woods on a tune of Simon's called Between Worlds.

0: The Panamanian Dances by William Grant Still, Isaiah Jackson leading the Berlin Symphony Orchestra. We're headed between worlds with Carlos Simon, coming up next.
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Mid-South area weather tonight, partly cloudy with a low around 62, mostly sunny tomorrow, with a high near 84. In Memphis, partly cloudy, 72. Jackson, partly cloudy and 63.

0: The BBC Scottish Symphony Orchestra performing four last songs by Richard Strauss at the 2026 BBC Proms. There's quite a story behind those songs. Strauss's dying wish was that the soprano Kirsten Flagstad would perform the world premiere with a first-class conductor and orchestra. This ended up being made possible in a pretty interesting way. The Maharaja of Mysore put up the money, about 50 grand in today's currency, on the condition that a first-class recording of the performance be sent to him to add to his collection of 20,000 records. And you thought you were a music lover. It all went down at the Royal Albert Hall in London on 22 May of 1950, performed by Flagstad with the Philharmonia Orchestra. And by all accounts, it was awesome. An abundance of charm, coming up in a moment.
1: 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I'm Jennifer Miller Hamill. 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
0: As a young man, the French composer Gabriel Fauré wrote three different works considered masterpieces: his first violin sonata, his first piano quartet, and this next piece, the ballade. A critic once said that Fauré possessed that mysterious gift that no other can replace or surpass. Charm. Like all of Fauré's earlier work, this piece has an abundance of that. It's the ballade.

0: Louis Lortie with the ballade by Gabriel Fauré. Coming up, the leaves are falling on Gerald Finzi's head.
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0: Gerald Finzi wrote music of the English landscape, the timeless and bucolic scenes, the serene pastures, meandering hedgerows. Just super nostalgic stuff. Might have you rolling your eyes, but oh, that's catnip for me. In my fantasy, I live in a field in England, preferably close to a pub. It's a tune for autumn, Fall of the Leaf.

Thank you for joining us for classical music on 91.1 WKNO Memphis, 90.1 WKNP Jackson, NPR for the Mid-South. Mid-South area weather tonight, partly cloudy with a low around 62, mostly sunny tomorrow with a high near 84. In Memphis, partly cloudy, 71, Jackson 63 at 11 o'clock.

0: That's Inbal Segev making it growl, as one must when one performs the Cello Concerto by Edward Elgar. 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

0: Thank you for joining us for classical music on 91.1 WKNO Memphis, 90.1 WKNP Jackson, NPR for the Mid-South. Partly cloudy tonight with a low around 62, mostly sunny tomorrow with a high near 84. In Memphis, partly cloudy 70, Jackson clear in 62. On Point is beginning at this time on HD2, BBC News on HD3, and classical music continues here overnight on Music Through the Night until 4 a.m. and Morning Edition from NPR News. It's 12 a.m.
1: 1930s, nearly 30 years after his previous symphony, and in the midst of dazzling the world as one of its greatest pianists, Sergei Rachmaninoff quietly finished his final symphony, a work that premiered with great success in Philadelphia, and then it seemed to be oddly left in the shadows. It's leaner than the symphony that made him famous, a little clearer, more straightforward. It's coming up for you straight away. I'm Melanie Renata. 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

0: That was originally incidental music for a play, reimagined and reworked to be more than simple background music. Quiet City by Aaron Copland, performed for you there by the Britten Sinfonia, trumpeter Allison Balsam, and Nicholas Daniel with the English horn. A solo piano will help the sounds this hour to continue to lean into the quiet and calm stillness of the dark. I'm Melanie Renata. You're listening to Music Through the Night.
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0: The dark hours of the day offer a chance to slow down. So take a breath. And if you're not driving, of course, let your eyes close. Perk your ears up. Let all your other senses fade into the background. There's nothing to do here but listen.

0: booming for sure, but more shadowy than the sweeping emotional waves that Rachmaninoff is known for. His third symphony in A minor there, Opus 44, Yannick Nézet-Séguin conducting the Philadelphia Orchestra.
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0: There's an old cemetery, overgrown foliage, cracked and neglected tombstones. And among them is the grave of a Latvian cultural hero, Kristianis Barents, the person who preserved thousands of Latvian folk songs. This work was written as a loud celebration of Barents, and at the time it was also a quiet protest against Soviet rule. It's called Lauda by Petras Vasks. It's coming up. I'm Melanie Renata. This is Music Through the Night.

0: Guitarist Raffaella Smits with Variations from Mauro Giuliani. 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I'm Melanie Renata. And musically, you'll wander into an old cemetery in just a moment. This is Music Through the Night.
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0: In an old cemetery, there are flickering candles placed upon a cracked tombstone, that of a great Latvian folk song collector, Kristijanis Barons. This work was written to honor him, and also crafted at a time when Latvia was fighting for its independence. You can feel the fierce defiance that grows throughout this work by Latvian composer Petras Vasks. It's called Lauda, fittingly performed here by the Latvian National Symphony.

0: Haydn's bold and theatrical 100th symphony in G major, known as Military. Neville Marriner at the podium there conducting the Academy of St. Martin in the Fields.
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0: Welcome back from that poetic work by Ralph Vaughan Williams, violinist Hilary Hahn and the London Symphony with the Lark Ascending. I'm Melanie Brinata, and you can go ahead and take a breath and steady yourself. You'll want to. The pace picks up with a bit of folk in just a minute. 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
0: Russian composer Anatol Liadov explored a wide range of Russian folk music and then put together a collection of 8 Russian folk songs. They're performed for you here by the Mexico City Philharmonic.

0: A spectacle of sound, the Orchestral Suite No. 3 in D from J.S. Bach, Monica Huggett, conducting Sonnerie.
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0: A work originally meant for solo piano. The lush strings there of the Scottish National Orchestra with Eino Eller's Five Pieces for String Orchestra, Nimi Järvi conducting. The strings of a different ensemble are joined by one lamenting oboe in just a moment. I'm Melanie Renata, and this is Music Through the Night.
1: 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Hi, I'm Daryl Snodgrass, and you're able to hear stories from the Mid-South and across the country because people open their homes to public radio reporters and hosts like me. 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
0: This is a cry of grief, of mourning and sorrow, with just a glimmer of hope. Oboist Lajos Lencsés acts as that sliver of light among the Budapest strings. It's Lamento by Marie Clémence de Grandval.

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0: come to life. 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
1: Our team works a little bit of an earlier shift to 9 to 5, but our executive producer is Nancy Fargali. 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
1: Ahead in 15 minutes, NPR's Steve Inskeep was part of a small group of journalists who met with an Iranian official on the sidelines of the UN General Assembly in New York. 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I-40 westbound between Germantown Parkway and Sycamore View. Paving has the right two lanes blocked. Sunny with a high near 83 today, north-northeast wind 5 to 10. For tonight, partly cloudy with a low around 61. Saturday, increasing clouds with a high near 84. And Saturday night, partly cloudy with a low around 61. In Memphis now, clear and 65. Jackson, clear and 59. 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

0: Hurricane Helene swamped western North Carolina 2 years ago, killing over 100 people and leaving thousands stranded. A People's History of the Hurricane, next time here and now.
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3: Good morning, me Martinez. A family in New York City was moving out of their apartment earlier this month. The commotion scared their cat Lola, who ducked under a floorboard. Then she fell and got stuck upside down behind a wall. So the family called in Catman. John DeBacker is a local cat rescuer, but even he had trouble. Lola was stuck for weeks, but eventually they found her using an endoscopic camera stuck through the wall. Wonder what else Catman had on his utility belt. It's Morning Edition.
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5: 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I'm Eric Barnes with the Daily Memphian, joined today by the new Shelby County Mayor, Mikel Lowry. Mikel Lowry, first, congratulations on your win.
6: Thank you.
5: Appreciate you being here. Let's start with the financial situation for the county. There's been sort of growing concern, the county borrowing against future tax revenues. It's not unprecedented, but it happened. The state comptroller having some oversight, looking over the shoulder about borrowing and so on. Are you concerned about the direction of county finances, and what are your plans if stabilization of some sort is needed? What are your plans for
6: that? Yeah, sure, I'm concerned about it. I mean, that's not the pathway we want to continue. It's not a process that we want to see go into the future, even though it's unprecedented. So I've already had a conversation with the comptroller and went to Nashville to make sure I built that relationship and start going forward and say how we want to get on the right footing. So we're excited about the direction we're going to take. Again, we hired a new CFO. I think he's on day number two. And so there's a lot of things that we need to get done from a financial review and everything else. So we plan to get that in order, so we don't want that to be our process in the future.
5: That new CFO is Brian Collins. People who follow this show and follow local politics, he was CFO for the city and under Mayor Wharton and Strickland. Mm-hmm. What drew you to him? And was it in part, I mean, the city at the time was having some financial struggles. Was that a part of it? Or did you knew him from back in the day when he was here?
6: No, definitely. He has some experience from turning around these type of situations. And also, too, it was important to me to make sure we have a team that has relationships with our state. Yeah. That we're going to need, especially with our comptroller.
5: Before I go to Bill, is getting the financial situation right, is that about increased revenue or decreased expenses?
6: It's a little bit of both. Okay. As you may know, we got to figure out how we can curtail some of our spending, but also it's a cash flow issue, right? It's not that we won't have the revenue. We obviously have payroll and everything else that people have to get paid every week, and also other expenditures. Then we get our revenue at lumps. Points at certain times because of taxes. So we got to figure out how do we do better when it comes to our cash flow. So it's a little bit of both.
5: Bill Dries from the Daily Memphian.
7: County government's a little bit different when it comes to this. When you get elected, you have less than a month before you take office. Talk about what that's been like, and also how that influenced you picking people who are not part of the previous administration, but who know local here.
6: Yeah, it's extremely important. A lot of people don't know that you get elected on the 6th and get inauguration on the 31st, 25 days there. So it was important to me that we only select people that have experience when it comes to our governments as well as everything else, as well as being able to build those relationships. So I'm excited about the team that we're building. We got to hit the ground running. We don't really get a long transition period. As some other governments do. So we got to start working immediately. So the team that we've assembled so far is a team of folks who not only know government, have experience not only in government, but in schools and everything else. And turning around financial situations is what we need at Shelby County.
7: All right. Talk about this brief transition. How much is stuff that's left over from the Harris administration, and how much is, I think we need to make a turn here and go in a different direction?
6: Well, there's a lot of things that we're going to inherit, but that's part of the job. Anytime you have a new leader, you inherit what's going on as well. So we're going to inherit some of these opportunities. We're inheriting some of the challenges. We're also inheriting a lot of good things that are happening that we got to see take fruition. So it's a mirroring of that, right? You can't get, you got to have experienced people there, but also you have to have some institutional knowledge for people who understand these projects, things are going as well. So it's a mirroring of both.
5: We're about 1 year, the 1 year anniversary, such as it is, of the Memphis Safe Task Force entering Memphis and the area. Lessons learned from that, failures of that task force, successes, that the county isn't quite as directly involved in, mm-hmm. because, you know, the sheriff's office is separate, you don't right. have a police force, but you're still, I mean, the county government is obviously involved in that. Yeah. Lessons learned.
6: Well, for me, it's about how we would do going forward, right? I wasn't in the role when they came into our community. So for me, it's making sure that I have a seat at the table, that I understand what's going on, that I'm having conversations with the governor and everybody else about what's the timeline, what's the plan going forward. I've had an initial conversation with the governor, haven't got a chance to have that specific conversation about what the next timeline is. So lessons learned for me is that in this role, I have to have a seat at the table, and I don't think that's been done in the past.
5: All right. Well, that is all the time we have now, right now, on radio with Mikel Lowry, the new county mayor for Shelby County. But join us tonight at 7 on WKNO Channel 10, or get the full video online at WKNO.org of the full conversation. We'll talk much more about these issues, about the state. We'll talk about other things that are on his agenda. And again, that's tonight at 7 on WKNO Channel 10 or WKNO.org, or you can get the video at YouTube or the Daily Memphian, or download the full podcast of the show wherever you get your podcasts. I'll also note that we have coming up next week, Justin Pearson, a candidate for one of the three House districts, will be on the show. Heidi Kuhn will be on the show the week after that, a Democratic challenger to David Kustoff. We've reached out to David Kustoff. We've reached out to Charlie Hatcher, another district candidate, U.S. House district candidate, and Marsha Blackburn, the Republican candidate for governor. We hold out hope that we get those three on the show before early voting begins October 14th and Election Day, November 3rd. But that's all the time we have this week. Join us again next week. Thanks.

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1: 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Sharp Avenue at South Prescott, there's an injury crash. North Germantown Parkway southbound before Trinity Road, crash has the right lane blocked. James Road at Highland, there's an injury crash. 240 southbound past 40 Sam Cooper exit 12, stall has the right lane blocked. And Collierville-Arlington Road south of Galloway-Levy Road, there's a blockage due to power lines down. Sunny today with a high near 83, north-northeast wind 5 to 10. For tonight, partly cloudy, low around 61. Saturday, increasing clouds, high near 84. In Memphis now, partly cloudy, 65. Jackson clear at 58. At 7:44, good morning, I'm Rob Grayson.
2: 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That's next time on Here and Now.
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4: Good morning, I'm Leila Fadel. Taylor Swift is out with four new songs today, part of a reissue of last year's The Life of a Showgirl, which sold 4 million copies in its first week. One of them is Cleveland. That's with an exclamation mark. Swifty spent a lot of time decoding her lyrics, but with her husband Travis Kelce being from Cleveland Heights, this one may not need much deciphering. Hate all your life, this is the love of my life. Hey, hey, hey. It's Morning Edition.
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6: For WKNO News, I'm Christopher Blank. Data centers are becoming one of the biggest problems for politicians and government officials today. Memphis Mayor Paul Young is the latest to face growing public backlash. With us to talk about that is political analyst Otis Sanford. Welcome back.
7: Great to be back with you, Chris.
6: Well, let's start with the most recent controversy. Many people have been frustrated with Mayor Young's position on Elon Musk and SpaceX AI. And for people who care about the water, the air, the noise, or the energy use, they think that government needs to be more involved. But here's the mayor speaking on a recent panel discussion with black lawmakers in Washington, D.C.
8: This is the biggest thing happening in the global economy. So it's up to us to figure out, are we going to just say, put a fence around our communities, we don't want to play a part in the global economy or the future, or are we going to say, let's figure this thing out? We had to figure it out in real time.
6: Otis, is the mayor figuring this one out to the satisfaction of the community?
7: Well, there are a lot of people in the community who would say no. They would say that instead of figuring out, he's giving in. That may or may not be true. But I do think that the mayor needs to be more specific in saying what he is doing to protect the community from the issues that clearly they are involving data centers.
6: Well, so this brings us to, I think, a more Memphis-flavored dispute. And this was when local attorney Henry Reeves really got under Paul Young's skin with a tweet that sort of brought into question the mayor's racial bona fides. And his implication was that Young is in the pockets of big business and not looking out for the black community. Why did this strike such a nerve with Mayor Young?
7: Well, I mean, obviously, Mayor Young is an African-American man, and he doesn't like being called a sellout. And the fact that Henry Reeves, who I do think went too far, Chris, by using the B word and some of his other language, that was out of bounds. And, of course, the mayor is trying to have it both ways to some degree. This one really ruffled his feathers a lot. And I think it was more the language than it was the criticism.
6: But I do want to dig into the weight of that exchange, because the mayor is starting his reelection campaign. And
7: right.
6: His whole vision until now has been public safety and economic growth. And many would say that these things have improved. But yet, as we saw from his last State of the City address, he didn't quite hit all the right notes with many residents. Why is that?
7: Even with reduction in crime, even with more revenue from data centers, there's this belief that all of those things came at a cost. The reduction in crime has not been without a lot of problems, especially for the Hispanic community and others. And a lot of people just don't see that the mayor is forceful enough in dealing with that. And the same goes for the data centers as well. So that's what's going on here, and that's why people are critical. And he's going to have to do a lot to shore up his support as we go into the next election cycle, which is really starting right now, honestly.
6: And you brought up the Memphis Safe Task Force, and a lot of people these days have an issue of transparency. These agencies aren't as transparent as maybe they should be. Mayor Young says he's just trying to be judicious, that he wants a seat at the table, which is why he hasn't been a louder critic of the groups. Politically, though, I wonder, Otis, do you think the mayor is sitting at the right table right now?
7: Maybe he is sitting at the right table, but I don't think he's doing a good enough job telling us what he's saying at that table. And what people are saying to him at that table that will ensure that Memphians are being looked out for.
6: So when you add up the data centers and the Memphis Safe Task Force, do you think Paul Young is vulnerable to a political challenge during the next campaign?
7: In terms of people who are going to step forward and try to challenge him, I think he is going to get some competition. And I also understand that next year, which is the city election year, there will be a runoff in the mayor's race. That will be an interesting test as well. So, yes, I think the mayor is going to face some challenges. If things don't improve from a standpoint of the community, you know, really believing that he's standing up for them, I think that the mayor will be in for a huge challenge here, depending on who is running in this race.
6: Political analyst Otis Sanford joins us each week to talk about Tennessee politics. Thanks again.
7: Thank you, Chris.
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1: Coming up in 15 minutes, NPR's Steve Inskeep was part of a small group of journalists who met with an Iranian official on the sidelines of the UN General Assembly in New York. He tells Leila Fadel what he learned. 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Shelby Drive at Malone Road, there's an injury crash. Also James Road at Highland, Holmes Road at Hickory Hill Road, and South Germantown at Walnut Bend, there's an accident. Sunny today with a high near 83, north-northeast wind 5 to 10. For tonight, partly cloudy with a low around 61. Saturday, increasing clouds with a high near 84, and Saturday night, partly cloudy with a low around 61. In Memphis now, partly cloudy and 65, Jackson clear and 58. 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

0: Coming up in 15 minutes, the late Catholic Bishop Fulton Sheen moves one closer to sainthood with his beatification. Sheen is best known for hosting radio and television programs for over four decades. Morning Edition is made possible by contributing listeners and by the 54th annual Pink Palace Crafts Fair, returning home to the Pink Palace Museum September 25th through 27th. It's 3 days of food, fun, and shopping for arts and crafts, all on the lawn of the Pink Palace Mansion and Museum. 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Shelby Drive at Malone, there's an injury crash. Also, Holmes at Hickory Hill. Dexter Road at Dexter Lane, there's an accident. And South Germantown Parkway at Walnut Bend, there's an accident. Sunny today with a high near 83 for tonight. Partly cloudy with a low around 61. Saturday, increasing clouds, 84 for the high. And Saturday night, partly cloudy with a low around 61. In Memphis now, partly cloudy, 65. Jackson, clear and 58. 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
3: Good morning, me Martinez. A family in New York City was moving out of their apartment earlier this month. The commotion scared their cat Lola, who ducked under a floorboard. Then she fell and got stuck upside down behind a wall. So the family called in Catman. John DeBacker is a local cat rescuer, but even he had trouble. Lola was stuck for weeks, but eventually they found her using an endoscopic camera stuck through the wall. Wonder what else Catman had on his utility belt. It's Morning Edition.
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5: For WKNO News, I'm Christopher Blank. Data centers are becoming one of the biggest problems for politicians and government officials today. Memphis Mayor Paul Young is the latest to face growing public backlash. With us to talk about that is political analyst Otis Sanford. Welcome back.
6: Great to be back with you, Chris.
5: Well, let's start with the most recent controversy. Many people have been frustrated with Mayor Young's position on Elon Musk and SpaceX AI. And for people who care about the water, the air, the noise, or the energy use, they think that government needs to be more involved. But here's the mayor speaking on a recent panel discussion with black lawmakers in Washington, D.C.
7: This is the biggest thing happening in the global economy. So it's up to us to figure out, are we going to just say, put a fence around our communities, we don't want to play a part in the global economy or the future, or are we going to say, let's figure this thing out? We had to figure it out in real time.
5: Otis, is the mayor figuring this one out to the satisfaction of the community?
6: Well, there are a lot of people in the community who would say no. They would say that instead of figuring out, he's giving in. That may or may not be true. But I do think that the mayor needs to be more specific in saying what he is doing to protect the community from the issues that clearly they are involving data centers.
5: Well, so this brings us to, I think, a more Memphis-flavored dispute. And this was when local attorney Henry Reeves really got under Paul Young's skin with a tweet that sort of brought into question the mayor's racial bona fides. And his implication was that Young is in the pockets of big business and not looking out for the black community. Why did this strike such a nerve with Mayor Young?
6: Well, I mean, obviously, Mayor Young is an African-American man, and he doesn't like being called a sellout. And the fact that Henry Reeves, who I do think went too far, Chris, by using the B word and some of his other language, that was out of bounds. And of course, the mayor is trying to have it both ways to some degree. This one really ruffled his feathers a lot. And I think it was more the language than it was the criticism.
5: But I do want to dig into the weight of that exchange, because the mayor is starting his reelection campaign. And
6: right.
5: His whole vision until now has been public safety and economic growth. And many would say that these things have improved. But yet, as we saw from his last State of the City address, he didn't quite hit all the right notes with many residents. Why is that?
6: Even with reduction in crime, even with more revenue from data centers, there's this belief that all of those things came at a cost. The reduction in crime has not been without a lot of problems, especially for the Hispanic community and others. And a lot of people just don't see that the mayor is forceful enough in dealing with that. And the same goes for the data centers as well. So that's what's going on here, and that's why people are critical. And he's going to have to do a lot to shore up his support as we go into the next election cycle, which is really starting right now, honestly.
5: And you brought up the Memphis Safe Task Force, and a lot of people these days have an issue of transparency. These agencies aren't as transparent as maybe they should be. Mayor Young says he's just trying to be judicious, that he wants a seat at the table, which is why he hasn't been a louder critic of the groups. Politically, though, I wonder, Otis, do you think the mayor is sitting at the right table right now?
6: Maybe he is sitting at the right table, but I don't think he's doing a good enough job telling us what he's saying at that table. And what people are saying to him at that table that will ensure that Memphians are being looked out for.
5: So when you add up the data centers and the Memphis Safe Task Force, do you think Paul Young is vulnerable to a political challenge during the next campaign?
6: In terms of people who are going to step forward and try to challenge him, I think he is going to get some competition. And I also understand that next year, which is the city election year, there will be a runoff in the mayor's race. That will be an interesting test as well. So, yes, I think the mayor is going to face some challenges. If things don't improve from a standpoint of the community, you know, really believing that he's standing up for them, I think that the mayor will be in for a huge challenge here, depending on who is running in this race.
5: Political analyst Otis Sanford joins us each week to talk about Tennessee politics. Thanks again.
6: Thank you, Chris.
5: This is WKNO News.

0: 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Tonight, partly cloudy with low around 61. Tomorrow, high near 84. Sunday, sunny and 85. Nice-looking weekend. Get outside. Hey, you can go to the Pink Palace Crafts Fair. Currently in Memphis, mostly sunny, 66 degrees. Jackson, sunny, 62. We are 91.1 WKNO Memphis, or 90.1 WKNP Jackson. NPR for the Mid-South. It's 901. Checking on the Arts is made possible by the Orpheum Theater. You know, I feel so glad to have a relationship with Scott Newstock and the good folks at the Spence Wilson Center for Interdisciplinary Humanities at Rhodes, because they bring in so many fascinating speakers and they give me a chance to talk to them. Coming up on Thursday, October 1st, the Spence Wilson Center for Interdisciplinary Humanities at Rhodes College presents Is a River Alive? It's going to be a talk by Dr. Robert McFarlane, professor of literature and the environmental humanities at the Faculty of English in Cambridge. He is a well-known writer about nature, climate, landscape, people and place, and his award-winning books, which include the new Is a River Alive?, Underland, Landmarks, The Old Ways, and Mountains of the Mine, have been translated into more than 30 languages, won prizes around the world, and been widely adapted for music, film, television, radio, and theater. Dr. Robert McFarlane has also written operas, plays, and films, including River and Mountain, both narrated by Willem Dafoe. He's closely collaborated with artists including Ulfer Eliasson and Stanley Donwood. And with the artist Jackie Morris, he co-created the internationally best-selling books of nature, poetry, and art, The Lost Words and The Lost Spells, and The Book of Birds. In 2022, with actor-director Simon McBurney, he co-adapted Susan Cooper's classic fantasy novel The Dark is Rising into a 12-part BBC audio drama series. McFarlane is a fellow of Emmanuel College and the Royal Society of Literature. In 2017, the American Academy of Arts and Letters awarded him the E.M. Forster Prize for Literature. And in 2023 in Toronto, he was awarded the inaugural Weston International Award for Career Achievement in Nonfiction. As part of his visit to the Rhodes campus, Robert McFarlane will also introduce a free public screening of his documentary film Underland on Wednesday, September 30th, the night before his lecture, at 7 p.m. at Blunt Auditorium. And Robert McFarlane is on the line with me now, actually on the Zoom from, I believe, his home in Cambridge. Hello, Robert. It's a treat to talk to you.
1: Hi there, Daryl. Very happy to be here. Yep, Cambridge, UK Cambridge, I should say, not the US version.
0: Not Massachusetts. That's a good
1: exactly.
0: point. Now, you're actually going to be here. You're going to be doing several things while you're here next week. You're going to be doing some class visits with our friends at Rhodes.
1: Yep.
0: And I guess the first real public event is on September 30th, next Wednesday. They're going to be doing a screening of the documentary film Underland, which, of course, is based on your book, and I have not seen this film yet, but I have seen some trailers and previews of it, and of course I know the book. For our friends who don't know this, I think it's a fascinating idea, and it's something that you have obviously been interested in some time. So let's start talking about that, about Underland. What is this about?
1: Well, the film and the book took me 10 years, most of the 2010s, and I guess that I grew up as a mountaineer, and the question that always gets asked of mountaineers is, why do you climb mountains? Which is basically, why do you go up? So Underland was an inversion of that. It was, why do we go down? And the answer is that we have actually been going into the underworld to bury our dead, to retrieve wealth, to store things that are precious to us. So for shelter, for disposal, and for yield, for about as long as we've been human, which is much longer than we've been climbing mountains. So it's that mystery of everything that lies beneath our feet and why we're both terrified of it and drawn to it.
0: And so it's a fascinating book. And then this film was created, which there are many, there are a lot of challenges there in terms of trying to get across that sense of being underground. But we have to be able to see it on the screen.
1: Right. Yeah. Well, I would love people listening to come and see the film, not because it's anything to do with me, just because it's an absolutely extraordinary piece of filmmaking. If you're claustrophobic, that's fine. You'll get through, I promise, but you won't want to have done what the filmmakers did. So yeah, directed by Rob Pettit. It was actually co-produced by Darren Aronofsky, the very, very famous filmmaker director. And it took 5 years, and they follow three explorers of the underworld: a Mayan archaeologist, a Canadian astrophysicist, because weirdly, to study the physics of the universe, you have to go very far underground because it's atomically quiet down there. And then an urban explorer called Bradley Garrett. And their three stories sort of weave as they go deeper and deeper and deeper towards the uttermost point that they're both, that all three of them, for different reasons, are drawn down towards. It's an extraordinary thing that they've made, and wow, what it cost them bodily and in terms of nerve and time is amazing to me.
0: All right, that's the film version of Underland. It is next Wednesday evening. That will be at 7 p.m. at Blunt Auditorium. It is free and open to the public, like these events always are, but you do need to pre-register. 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Now, on October 1st, you're going to be doing a lecture on your newest book, Is a River Alive? And I have to tell you, I actually just finished the book last night and stayed up far too late to do that because it's compelling. And you are taking something that I think we are all concerned with, which is, of course, is the encroachment of development and other things upon wild rivers. And you looked at three specific rivers in order to do this. You sort of took the universal worry about this and made it very personal and very, very specific. Describe the genesis of this book to us.
1: Well, thanks for staying up late and reading it. I'm glad it pulled you on. So I live in a country. I mean, first of all, I'm coming to Memphis, which you know a fair bit about rivers. in your part of the world, so I can't wait for those conversations and to understand your watershed in some of its complexity when I come. It takes place over four continents, this book, and it's a love letter to rivers. It's also a question as to how we have forgotten that they are the life forces they are and come to treat them predominantly as resource. And it asks this question in the title, Is a River Alive? What happens if you imagine or recognize a river to have a life, have a death, and even have rights? And I follow that question, or that question takes me to Ecuador, to India, to Canada, and indeed to my own doorstep here in England, where almost all of our rivers are very sick indeed.
0: Yeah, and one of the big central themes of this book is this movement called Rights of Nature, which is something that I think is gathering momentum, and it's looking at it from a Western sort of industrialized point of view is quite a radical idea. So talk to us a little bit about that and how it relates to the work that you did on these rivers.
1: Yeah, thanks. Yes. So the Rights of Nature movement asks us to recognize, for example, rivers, mountains, forests as fellow subjects, in effect, and as rights bearers. So the river might have the right to flow, recognize the right to be free from pollution. And the radical nature of this is that the river stops being resource. It stops being the thing that is managed to optimize ecosystem services or minimize flooding or instrumentalize it for asset value. And instead it says, no, this thing is a life-bringing presence in our landscape. We need to recognize it as such and extend rights that are not the same as, but have commonalities with the rights we extend to humans. And it's pretty confronting, right? I don't know. What do you make of it, Darren?
0: Well, I think you're exactly right. It flies in the face of everything that we have heard from governmental and corporate entities for our whole lives, that these are resources and they are meant to be used and in some cases exploited by humans. And this says no, that these are entities in and among themselves and they have their own rights. It's hard to wrap your mind around in some ways.
1: Yep. It's exciting. I mean, it bends the mind out of its usual shapes, right? And that's what a good thought experiment does. But it's not only a thought experiment. And I follow this idea among other ideas around the world. So in Ecuador, for instance, as I read in the book in 2008, they recognized the rights of nature at constitutional level with four articles. And those articles have variously been ignored by government and private actors and obeyed. And there was this extraordinary ruling in 2021, which recognized the rights of this forest I visit called Los Cedros and the beautiful rivers who flow from it to exist, to flourish in the future. And the mining companies who were about to destroy the rivers and the forest entirely, gold mining, were forced to leave. They were gone within 10 days. They made good the damage and the forest still stands. And that's a wonderful thing. And existing environmental law would not have been adequate to that task. So it's what can this other perspective do imaginatively, socially, emotionally, but also practically and legally? It's not a silver bullet, but it's a really interesting area.
0: Yeah, and I think that's a valuable point to make, is that this is certainly an interesting idea and may be necessary for the survival of these ecosystems especially, but in a large way, the power is still with government and with corporations. Hydro-Quebec can disregard this altogether if they decide to and go ahead and dam that river that you talked about in Quebec. So it's an ongoing and evolving struggle, I believe.
1: Well, yes, and we remember, of course, we know that power comes in many forms, and some of that it remains within Hydro-Quebec's capacity to dam that river. But there is a rights declaration in, as it were, tribal law, in First Nations law, which was made, which has standing within the Canadian legal system. And this is where the storyteller and the writer in me gets excited. A kind of force field has been woven around that river by the magic of that idea that this is a living river with rights. And so people all over the world now, you know, there's a protection, a cultural protection, a glowing mesh made of words and art and dreams and hope and longing and love that is almost as powerful as law itself. So I, as a writer and a teacher, I am always interested in the role of art and culture in our politics, and in the ways we imagine places determine in large part how we behave towards them legislatively, politically, and emotionally. I love rivers. I have a river who's my friend. Gar, very quickly, what's the river who's flowed through your life most, who you would, you might visit as you might visit a friend?
0: Yeah, there are a couple really. There is one over in Arkansas called the Buffalo River. And back in the 60s, this actually started before that, the Army Corps of Engineers made several dams on the White River in northern Arkansas and made several reservoirs and stuff. And so their next plan was to dam the Buffalo, which is a wild river. And there was huge opposition to this. There was citizens groups and folks who said, no, we want this to remain a free flowing river. And consequently, it ended up being the first national river designated in the United States. And I remember that fight very well. And I still go up there pretty regularly. So that's sort of the river that is my river. But I think you're right. I think if you ask someone and make them think about it, everyone has a river.
1: Everyone has a river. It's a question I'll be asking when I come to your city, to your region. I ask it of everyone. Who's your river? And I have yet to meet a person out of the thousands I've had that conversation with who has no answer to it. Oh, except one. She said, I come from an island that has no rivers. And I was like, what? I think it was the Cayman or the Turks and Caicos Islands or something. And I was like, imagine that, a land with no rivers. That's the only time I've come up dry on that question.
0: We're talking with Robert McFarlane about his wonderful book, Is a River Alive? He's going to be talking about it on October 1st, next Thursday. in McNeil Concert Hall on the East Campus of Rhodes College. It's part of the Spence Wilson Center for Interdisciplinary Humanities Studies. It is free and open to the public, but you do need to pre-register again. Go to rhodes.edu, and you can sign up because there are limited seats there. Robert, now, this idea of Is a River Alive and Rights of Nature could have led to a fairly dry and polemical and political book, but as you do, you made it very personal. You went to these rivers, you went down these rivers with people who have an interest in their survival. And I'm curious, because obviously this is something that happens all over the world and all the time, how you decided on these three particular rivers to make this story about.
1: Survival of these rivers, yes, and also revival. I mean, this is one of the reasons I think rivers, I say somewhere, a spin on that Emily Dickinson line that hope is the thing with feathers. I say hope is the thing with rivers. They have this extraordinary power to revive themselves. And that happens I've seen it many times now. There's often a precipitating crisis, a massive fish kill, a disease outbreak due to sick water. And then it's a generation. It's a human generation, typically 20 to 30 years. So that's just something to hold on to in terms of hope, is that rivers revive themselves and they revive us as they come back to life too. And then the three rivers I went to, so the Rio Los Cedros in Ecuador, the Mutesa Caoutchouc or Magpie River in Quebec, Nitassinan, and the Costas de Laya in Chennai in southern India, they were all rivers which were under threat of death from mining, from damming, and from pollution, respectively. But they were also three rivers that were being radically reimagined in terms of their of being alive and of being rights-bearing presences. So it was that threat radicalism that drew me to those ones.
0: And you also very, very much personalized it by talking about the spring that is within walking distance of your home.
1: Yeah, so just a mile away. This is I mentioned the friend, my river friend. I mean, I really do think of those springs as a kind of companion in my life. They keep time in my life. They join memory to memory. They thread through my relations with my family, with my friends, my landscape, with my work. I take my students up there on field trips. We walk against the flow of the river from the city center up to the springs. And they have been flowing since the ice left this landscape. That was probably around 12,000 years ago. And they've only stopped flowing once, which was during our drought year of 1976. But now there's just barely a pulse left to those springs. I go up there and you have to know where to look to see the pulse still there. So they are also themselves under threat of death. And that's a combination of the changing climate and development. It's just a very humanly intense regime down here for lots of good reasons. But the springs and the rivers are fragile and they're suffering. And we need them because we get 90% of our water from the aquifer and from the spring system and the river system. So, yeah, we're coming up to a hard crunch, I think, in this area of mine.
0: It's going to be a fascinating talk. Robert McFarland, the new book is A River Alive? He'll be talking about that on October 1st, next Thursday. It is part of the Spence Wilson Center for Interdisciplinary Humanities series at Rhodes College. 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Robert, this has been a great treat talking to you about this. I am sure we could talk for the rest of the morning, but we have to get on to music. Thank you so much.
1: Okay.
0: Thank you
1: Loved
0: so
1: it.
0: Much.
1: Thank you, Daryl. Thank you. Really appreciate it. Bye-bye.
0: Checking on the Arts is made possible by contributing listeners and by the Orpheum Theater presenting Sing Along Broadway on October 11th. 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

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Coming up next is Checking on the Arts, followed by a day of classical music. Don't forget, today at noon, we will have the Memphis Symphony Orchestra's first Masterworks concerts of the season, recorded last weekend. If you'd like more NPR news and information, tune to WKNO HD2, where Morning Edition continues, or HD3 for the BBC World Service.

The festive overture by Dmitri Shostakovich, performed by the Cincinnati Pops Orchestra. Eric Kunzel conducting. Today is the birthday of Shostakovich, born on today's date We are the WKNO stations, NPR for the Mid-South. Hey, don't forget, coming up today at noon, we will have the Memphis Symphony Orchestra's first Masterworks concert, the concert from last weekend, featuring Mason Bates' cello concerto, Robert Patterson's piece about Tom Lee Park, and the Tchaikovsky Fourth Symphony. That's today, beginning at noon here on the WKNO stations. You know, one of the things about this job is sometimes you get people who call and say, I want to sing you this little piece here, and can you tell me which classical music piece it is? And often this does not work out well for many reasons, as you can imagine. But a couple of years ago, I had a lovely woman call and said, can I sing you this piece? And I said, okay. And she said, da-da-da-da-da-da-da-da-da-da-da. And I said, I can help you with that. The Brandenburg Concerto No. 3 by Johann Sebastian Bach. Jonathan Rees conducts the Scottish Ensemble.

0: The Brandenburg Concerto No. 3 by Johann Sebastian Bach. Jonathan Rees conducted the Scottish Ensemble. We are the WKNO stations, NPR for the Mid-South.
1: 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I'll share cozy mattress hacks and what it was like to sleep on a $56,000 mattress. 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I'm Kyra Blackwell. That's on the next episode of The Wirecutter Show from The New York Times.
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0: Let's continue with the Sonata No. 1 in D Major for Violin and Piano by Beethoven. Robert Mann is violinist with pianist Stephen Huff.

0: is the weekend to do it. We are 91.1 WKNO Memphis or 90.1 WKNP Jackson, NPR for the Mid-South. It's 10:01.
1: Live from NPR News in Washington, I'm Corva Coleman. Chinese President Xi is near the end of his state visit to the U.S. President Trump will take him to the National Archives this morning to see the nation's founding documents. Meanwhile, the U.S. Trade Representative, Jamison Greer, told CNBC today that the U.S. and China have made progress on some trade issues.
2: We want to have some subset of goods that we can trade with the Chinese on a more preferential basis, where we're sending them ag, we're sending them medical devices, and we're getting from them, you know, consumer goods and other things that are non-sensitive. And we've actually reached agreement with the Chinese on a number of these things in areas where, you know, if we have trade disputes in the future, if there are tariff measures in the future, we just leave those things to the side.
1: He said the Trump administration will release more details on Monday. President Trump hosted President Xi last night for a state dinner at the White House. A Democratic senator is asking the White House for immediate answers about a new television ad featuring the president. The ad says it's paid for by the U.S. government. NPR's Tamara Keith reports the White House insists it is a public service announcement.
3: The ad features President Trump's voice and a splashy montage of images of the president. Phrases including largest tax cut in history flash on the screen as the song providing the soundtrack to the 30-second ad repeats the phrase, love me.
4: America will never be a communist country.
3: In a letter demanding answers, Democratic Senator from New Hampshire Maggie Hassan says the ad appears to run afoul of federal prohibitions against using government funds for propaganda. A White House spokesperson described the ad as a public service announcement. Tamara Keith, NPR News.
1: The Department of Health and Human Services has nearly $100 million of unspent funding that is supposed to go to teen pregnancy prevention. And now there's less than a week to go in the 2026 fiscal year. This is according to a letter from 92 members of Congress sent to HHS today. NPR's Selena Simmons-Duffin has this exclusive report.
5: The Democratic Women's Caucus is demanding that the Trump administration restore dozens of teen pregnancy prevention grants it canceled suddenly in June. Representative Judy Chu of California is leading the effort.
6: This is a bipartisan program created by Congress with the clear intent of supporting evidence-based education models that help reduce teen pregnancy, sexually transmitted diseases, and other health risks for young people.
5: She says the Trump administration was trying to unilaterally remake the program to promote abstinence, but that is not Congress's intent. A federal judge is also considering a lawsuit brought by grantees that seeks to have the funding restored. Selena Simmons-Duffin, NPR News.
1: 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California's highest court has ruled that a Republican sheriff illegally seized hundreds of thousands of ballots earlier this year and must return them. The ballots were from a vote on whether to redraw California's congressional maps to favor Democratic candidates. From member station KVCR, Madison Aument has more.
7: Sheriff Chad Bianco of Riverside County, about 60 miles east of Los Angeles, said he took the ballots from the county registrar to investigate alleged voter fraud. State and county elections officials said there was no evidence of fraud. California's Attorney General Rob Bonta told Bianco to pause the investigation. In its rulings, the court says Bianco bypassed election law by taking the ballots and defied Bonta's authority. Bonta says the rulings help protect election integrity.
8: The Riverside County Sheriff is not above the law, and state law must be enforced.
7: Bianco says he's disappointed by the rulings, but will comply with them. For NPR News, I'm Madison Aument in San Bernardino.
1: The National Weather Service is warning a powerful nor'easter storm is winding up to hit part of the East Coast this weekend. It will target areas from coastal southern Virginia to southern New England. There could be wind gusts that hit tropical storm strength. Forecasters are warning there's likely to be significant coastal flooding and a lot of rain. Meanwhile, the outer bands of Hurricane Nolo are starting to reach the Big Island of Hawaii. A hurricane watch is up. Forecasters don't think the storm will make landfall, but it is quite a rainmaker. I'm Corva Coleman, NPR News.
9: 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Now playing.
0: We are the WKNO station's NPR for the Mid-South. Hey, don't forget, coming up in just a couple of hours, we will have the Memphis Symphony Orchestra's first Masterworks concert of the season, recorded last weekend. It was a really great concert. We broadcast it on Saturday night. If you didn't have a chance to hear that, well, you can hear the whole thing today at noon, the Memphis Symphony Orchestra here on the WKNO stations. It is the birthday of Dmitri Shostakovich, born on this date in 1906. And, you know, I've often maintained that if you listen to the Soviet-era composer Shostakovich and Prokofiev and some others, you can pretty much chart the track of the Russian Revolution and the Soviet era in Russia. This Fifth Symphony is a great example of that. In 1936, Pravda really attacked Shostakovich's opera, Lady Macbeth of Matinsk, and saying it was modernistic and did not have classical style. And this was during the height of the Great Purge, Stalin's Great Purge. And if you were out of favor with the administration at that point, you could easily disappear. And Shostakovich famously slept in a stairwell outside his apartment, so in case he was arrested, they wouldn't take his family. And he wrote the Fourth Symphony around this time and withdrew it and made the Fifth as a sort of more accessible classical work. Subtitled, one of the critics actually said, a Soviet artist's reply to just criticism, and there's some hidden depth in that also. And these heroic melodies and stuff through here are meant to appease the administration, but many people interpreted it as a sarcastic critique of the regime and as forced jubilation, like being beaten and ordered to celebrate. It's really a remarkable work, especially when you consider the backstory, and you can look more into that because it's pretty fascinating. The Symphony No. 5 by Dmitri Shostakovich, born on this date in 1906. Leonard Bernstein conducting the New York Philharmonic.

The Sonata for Piano and Violin in D Major, Opus 12, Number 1 by Beethoven. Robert Mann was violinist with pianist Stephen Huff. Mid-South weather, it's going to be a pretty nice weekend, folks. Sunny with a high near 83 today. North-northeast winds 5 to 10 miles per hour. Tonight, partly cloudy with a low around 61. Tomorrow, patchy fog early, then increasing clouds with a high near 84. And Sunday, mostly sunny with a high near 85. So all that stuff you haven't been able to get out and do for the last couple of weekends, this

The Symphony No. 5 by Dmitri Shostakovich, born on today's date in 1906. Leonard Bernstein conducted the New York Philharmonic. We'll wrap up this hour with something short from Shostakovich and a little more upbeat. The Polka from the Age of Gold. Arthur Fiedler conducts the Boston Pops.

0: The polka from the ballet The Age of Gold by Dmitri Shostakovich. It is Shostakovich's birthday, born on today's date in 1906. Arthur Fiedler conducted the Boston Pops. Mid-South weather, pretty pleasant. Sunny with a high near 83. North-northeast winds, 5 to 10 miles per hour tonight. Partly cloudy with a low around 61. We are 91.1 WKNO Memphis or 90.1 WKNP Jackson, NPR for the Mid-South. It's 11:01.
1: Live from NPR News, I'm Lakshmi Singh. The U.S. Supreme Court has revived for now a federal data system the Department of Homeland Security revamped into a tool to check the citizenship of millions of Americans on voter rolls. The tool has mistakenly flagged some eligible voters as potential non-citizens. The news about the SAVE system comes as the Trump administration has been

The Symphony No. 41, the Jupiter Symphony by Mozart, Kochel 551. Leonard Bernstein conducted the Vienna Philharmonic. Hey, do you have something to sell? 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We'll wrap up our morning of music with Night Ride and Sunrise by Jean Sibelius. Simon Rattle conducts the Philharmonia Orchestra.

0: Night Ride and Sunrise by Jean Sibelius, performed by the Philharmonia Orchestra, Sir Simon Rattle conducting. Hey, coming up in just a few minutes, we'll have the Memphis Symphony Orchestra's first Masterworks concert of the season, recorded last weekend. That's coming up right after the composer's datebook in just a few minutes. Mid-South weather sunny with a high near 83, north-northeast winds 5 to 10 miles per hour. Tonight, partly cloudy with a low around 61. Some slight fog early in the morning, otherwise increasing clouds, high near 84 tomorrow. Sunday, mostly sunny with a high near 85. Good weekend to get out and maybe go to the Pink Palace Crafts Fair. Currently in Memphis, mostly sunny 77. Jackson, sunny 72. We are 91.1 WKNO Memphis or 90.1 WKNP Jackson, NPR for the Mid-South. It's 12:01.
1: Live from NPR News in Washington, I'm Lakshmi Singh. The U.S. Supreme Court has, for now, revived a federal data system the Trump administration revamped into a tool to check the citizenship of millions of registered voters. As NPR's Jude Jaffe Block reports, the tool had been used by some states before it was blocked by a federal judge for violating privacy protections.
2: The federal tool is called SAVE, and the Trump administration made major changes to it last year, including linking it to Social Security data for the first time. But the tool has mistakenly flagged some U.S. citizens as potential non-citizens, leading them to be taken off state voter rolls as a result. A federal judge in June said the modified version of SAVE trampled on the privacy rights of Americans and threatened the right to vote. But the Supreme Court lifted that block and opened the door for the new SAVE tool to be used in the lead-up to the election for individualized determinations of citizenship. Federal law bars systematic purchase

0: surges of voter rolls this close to an election. Jude Joffe Block, NPR News.
1: Presidents Trump and Xi Jinping are not saying much publicly. They discussed U.S.-China tensions over trade, Taiwan, and artificial intelligence during business hours. But in public, the leaders of the world's two biggest economies have been light on details other than Xi's announcement of more meetings to come. NPR's Rob Schmitz has been covering Xi's first state visit to the U.S. in more than a decade.
2: President Trump and First Lady Melania Trump welcomed Xi and his wife Peng Liyuan for tea at the White House. Xi framed the meetings as productive and substantive, while President Trump said the discussions would bring great things for both countries and that, quote, farmers will be happy. But neither leader elaborated on the details of what was actually discussed during roughly 3 hours of meetings on Thursday. Xi Jinping said he looked forward to meeting President Trump two more times this year, first at the APEC meeting in the Chinese city of Shenzhen in November, and again at the G20 meeting in Miami in December. Rob Schmitz, NPR News, Washington.
1: People on the Big Island of Hawaii are under a hurricane watch. Hurricane Nola is expected to bring rain that can be measured not just in inches, but in feet. Here's NPR's Bill Chappell.
3: Hurricane Nola is not expected to make landfall on Hawaii's Big Island, but it's coming close enough to drop up to nearly 3 feet of rain in some areas over the weekend, according to the National Hurricane Center. That can cause dangerous flooding and mudslides. As of Friday morning, Nola's maximum winds were around 85 miles per hour, but it's expected to strengthen into a major storm. Forecasters say it will also move very slowly, increasing the risk of floods from sustained heavy rain. Schools are closed on Maui and the Big Island. Some are being used as shelters for people seeking safety. Bill Chappell, NPR News.
1: It's NPR. Legislation to modernize regulations on mental health guidance for commercial airline pilots and air traffic controllers has passed the U.S. Senate with bipartisan support. Many people are still worried that disclosing mental health challenges could lead to professional setbacks or even costs in their jobs. The latest bill, passed unanimously yesterday, encourages early disclosure and treatment while reducing stigma. The parent company of Florida's Brightline Railroad has filed for bankruptcy protection. NPR's Joel Rose reports its passenger trains will continue operating during the restructuring.
4: Brightline has announced a plan to restructure its $5.5 billion debt load in Chapter 11 bankruptcy proceedings. The privately owned railroad opened with much fanfare in South Florida 8 years ago and began running its neon yellow trains between Miami and Orlando in 2023. Ridership has been growing, but not fast enough to make the numbers work. Brightline says its operating company is not part of the bankruptcy filing and that Florida trains will continue running. Still, the filing casts doubt on the future of privately owned passenger rail in the U.S., including Brightline West, which aims to connect Las Vegas and Southern California. Joel Rose, NPR News.
1: Weekly unemployment claims in the U.S., a proxy for layoffs in the country, have fallen to their lowest level since mid-July. The Labor Department's recorded 197,000 applications for jobless insurance. The four-week average has also declined. I'm Lakshmi Singh, NPR News, in Washington.
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7: This is the Composer's Datebook for September 25th. I'm John Burge. Spaghetti Western is a nickname given a genre of Italian films from the 1960s, most famously directed by Sergio Leone, and often starring Clint Eastwood as the taciturn, gun-toting anti-hero. Spaghetti Western is also the title of a concerto for English horn, written by the American composer Michael Dougherty, that received its premiere performance on today's date in 1998 at a Pittsburgh Symphony concert conducted by Maurice Janssens. Just as Leone's films redefined the Western genre from an Italian perspective, writes Michael Dougherty, I redefined the European concerto within an American context. In my spaghetti western, the English horn soloist is the man with no name, moving through a series of sun-drenched panoramas, barren deserts, and desolate towns of the Wild West, one of the gunslinging characters who haunt the landscape. Daugherty gave Italian titles to his three-movement concerto, Strade Vorte, Empty Streets, Assalto all'Oro, Gold Rush, and Mezzogiorno di Fuoco, Noon of Fire. And since Clint Eastwood was unavailable to play the English horn for the Pittsburgh Symphony premiere, Harold Smolier removed the cigar from his parched, suntanned lips, adjusted his poncho, and took up his English horn for the performance. Composer's Datebook is produced by APM, American Public Media, in collaboration with the American Composers Forum, reminding you that all music was once new.
8: Hi, everybody. Happy Friday noon, and welcome to From the MSO Archives Concerts for Hope. I'm Robert Moody. I'm the music director of the MSO. That's your Memphis Symphony Orchestra. And this is our program where we rebroadcast the great concerts we perform live here in Memphis. Boy, oh boy, did we have a fantastic concert last Saturday night at the Cannon Center for the Arts downtown, last Sunday afternoon at the Scheidt Family Concert Hall on the campus of the University of Memphis. We played one of the greatest works in the repertory, Tchaikovsky's Symphony No. 4. So stick around for the 1 p.m. hour, and you will get to hear performance of that incredible symphony. It was so powerful. I really do think the roof came close to just elevating off the building as we got to the finale. First half of the concert, we had two works by living composers. By the way, I should mention that this is our 75th season as an orchestra. Orchestra started back in 1952 under Vincent DeFrank. I'm the fifth of five music directors, and of course the orchestra has had just a wonderful 75-year history. To celebrate this milestone, I wanted to put a work on every concert that I could that had a connection to Memphis. And that's how we open the program. This is a piece of music called Traffic at Tom Lee Park by Robert Patterson. Robert Patterson is not only a Memphian, a Memphis composer, he's also part of the Memphis Symphony Orchestra family. For decades, Robert has been the second horn, the second French horn of the Memphis Symphony Orchestra. He's a huge and important part of our musical family. And I think Robert himself would probably say that he might prefer to be remembered as a composer more than a horn player. Regardless, he's phenomenal at both. He tells a funny story about this piece and how it came to be. He was at something of a composer's institute on a small island off the coast of Sweden, up in the Baltics, many years ago. And he recalls that every morning he would wake up to hear the sound of a ship's bell, a bell coming from a herring fishing boat. And of course, he would hear all the seagulls, and seagulls have this interesting way of bending pitch when they make their call, the way you hear it, especially in the wind right off of the sea. And he said he just kept hearing those two sounds, and for some reason, those sounds unlocked a creative idea for him that he then connected to the kind of sounds that happened at Tom Lee Park, especially back in those wonderful days when the Memphis Symphony Orchestra would draw 20, 30,000 people down to the side of the Mississippi River for Sunset Symphony. So it's a wonderful combination of music from, you know, near to the other side of the world being brought back here to Memphis to remember the kind of cacophonous fun that happened at Sunset Symphony. You hear a great interpolation of that ship's bell and of the seagulls. You won't miss those sounds. And you'll also hear a really fantastic Memphis groove in the low instrument, starts off in the bass clarinet, then the tuba, that really sets up this piece so beautifully. And by the end of the piece, honestly, it's just a good kind of Memphis tribal party. So here you are. First, you're going to hear, by the way, the national anthem. That's traditions for orchestras around the United States to open with the national anthem. And then we'll go right from that into Traffic at Tom Lee Park by Robert Patterson. I was conducting your Memphis Symphony Orchestra. Enjoy.

Just a great work by Robert Patterson, Traffic at Tom Lee Park, and I think he does just a beautiful job, especially as it builds to its ending of catching the grit and grind and sort of fun and craziness of something like Sunset Symphony in the old days down at Tom Lee Park. Hey again, everybody. It's Robert Moody here. I'm the music director of the Memphis Symphony Orchestra. This is from the MSO Archives, Concerts for Hope, and you're hearing rebroadcast of a concert we performed last weekend, Saturday night at the Cannon Center for the Arts, and Sunday afternoon at the Scheidt Family Concert Hall on the campus of the University of Memphis. It's such a nice day and such a nice weather, finally. A week ago when we did the concert, it was still in the high 90s, and I think all of us are glad that those 40-plus days of degrees, temperatures in the mid and upper 90s are over. Good time to listen to the radio right now, which I hope you're doing. And if you're not, you know, just at home listening, maybe you're driving in your car, maybe you're at work. If you're in this area, you're tuned in most likely to 91.1 FM for WKNO, or you're streaming anywhere on the planet, WKNOFM.org. Either way, so glad you're tuned in. So that was the first piece for the concert. The second piece is also by a living American composer. And this composer is, well, he's one of the most famous living orchestra composers today. His name is Mason Bates. He has been the composer in residence for, gosh, you name it, the San Francisco Symphony, the Pittsburgh Symphony, the Philadelphia Orchestra, the Chicago Symphony, the Kennedy Center. He's has two Grammys. He's had operas premiered by Santa Fe Opera, by the Metropolitan Opera. He really is one of the most performed living composers. I'm also very proud to say that he's one of my closest friends. I've known him since he was 16 years old and I was 26. He was a student of mine at a summer music festival, and our friendship just grew from there. And we've really grown to not just be great friends, but really respect each other musically. And I think he's written some of the best music that we have in the modern time. And I certainly think that this cello concerto that you're about to hear is one of the very best pieces he has written. He wrote this cello concerto a little over 10 years ago. Joshua Roman, phenomenal cellist, premiered the work and actually played it with us back in 2017. A couple of years ago, I was sort of put together with a cellist for some concerts in South Africa, the Cape Town Philharmonic, the Johannesburg Symphony, and this cellist, his name is Brian Cheng, and we hit it off immediately, and you could tell, anyone listening to him could tell, that this is one of the greatest cellists of his generation on the planet. So we started, Brian and I started doing the Bates Cello Concerto all over the country, quite all over the world, I guess I should say, quite literally, from Finland to Romania, recently in Baltimore here in the States, and now we just did it with Memphis Symphony. It's an amazing concerto. It's in three movements. The first movement is probably the most, shall we say, traditional, what you might expect for a cello concerto from a classical live orchestral experience. The second movement becomes more world music. It's this beautiful slow ballad, has a lot of Asian and African percussion influences. And eventually it becomes almost this wonderful slow lounge jazz groove at the end of the movement. The third movement is a rollicking swing number. It feels like it's kicking off into a big band moment in the beginning. It then goes from that to boogie-woogie and to pure old rock and roll, even at one point asking the cello player, the soloist, to pick up a guitar pick of all things and pluck the strings. Gives it a really a unique sound that just makes for the rock and roll kind of ending. It's an amazing piece, and you're going to get to hear it right now. And I will mention that Brian Cheng offered the audience, I thought, one of the most poignant encores I've ever heard. I had encouraged Brian, as I do with every guest artist who comes to town, that among the things that I recommend they do while in Memphis is to go take the tour at the National Civil Rights Museum. I think it's one of the greatest museums in the country, and Brian took me up on that advice. He toured the museum, and as many of you, I'm sure, know, as the main tour sort of finishes up and you realize you are standing by the hotel room of Dr. King at the Lorraine Motel, that has a
huge impact on anyone. It had that impact on Brian. He knew then, he learned about the hymn that Dr. King had requested that was played not long before he passed, and that was the playing of Precious Lord, Take My Hand. So Brian created that day, last week, back in his hotel room, he created a little bit of a mashup of hymns. Starts with a short bit of Amazing Grace and then moves into, I gotta say, a most perfect rendition for cello of Precious Lord, Take My Hand. That's what you're going to hear right now. Bates Cello Concerto, Brian Ching Cellist, his encore, beautiful setting, Precious Lord, Take My Hand. I was conducting your Memphis Symphony Orchestra. Enjoy.

0: And we will be back with part two of From the MSO Archives Concerts for Hope, a rebroadcast of the very first Masterworks concert of the Memphis Symphony's 75th season. We taped that last Saturday night, and it was a beautiful concert, and you get to hear the second half of that right after our 1 o'clock NPR newscast. 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
1: 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I'm Jennifer Miller Hamill. 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
14: 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What a beautiful, beautiful Friday we're having. This weather's just gorgeous. Our forecast, sunny with a high near 83. Partly cloudy tonight with a low around 61. Patchy fog before 7 tomorrow morning, then increasing clouds with a high near 84. A beautiful weather, though, for Latin Fest 901 at Overton Square and also for the Pink Palace Crafts Fair this weekend on the lawn of the Pink Palace. Right now, partly cloudy, 81 at 101.
15: Live from NPR News, I'm Lakshmi Singh. Chinese President Xi Jinping says he plans to meet with President Trump twice more before the end of the year. Today he concluded his historic state visit to the U.S., saying little about whether he and Trump made any progress on their rivalries over AI, trade, Taiwan, or the war in Iran. With rising voter frustrations over surging fuel prices, NPR's Elena Moore says more Republican candidates are now calling for an immediate end to the conflict,
16: including Mike Rogers in Michigan.
17: Michigan families are struggling with the price of everyday life. Groceries cost too much. We have to bring prices down. The war with Iran needs to end, and end quickly.
16: Trump's been looming large throughout this midterm cycle, and he's repeatedly told supporters to vote like he's on the ballot. But that could hurt his party. According to the latest NPR PBS News Marist poll, a plurality of registered voters, 45%, say they're voting against him. Elena Moore, NPR News.
15: NPR's Kirk Sigler is also tracking the domestic fallout from the war and finds record-high diesel prices putting the squeeze on the Pacific Northwest loggers.
18: Diesel here in the timberlands of western Oregon is approaching $7 a gallon. Sean Smith owns Starfire Lumber, where logging trucks pull up daily after cutting trees on nearby private and federal lands.
19: The dozers and shovels and yarders and stuff they run consume ungodly amounts of fuel. I mean, you'll see 1,200 or 1,500 gallon tanker trailers at the logging site.
18: Smith says the industry is grappling with record diesel

0: diesel prices due to the closure of the Strait of Hormuz, which is making inflation even worse, just as lumber prices were starting to recover. Kirk Sigler, NPR News, Eugene, Oregon.
1: The Supreme Court's letting states use the Trump administration's SAVE database to check voter citizenship. Critics say the tools mistakenly flag some eligible voters as potential non-citizens. A federal appeals court has ruled that the Pentagon can blacklist Anthropic. NPR's John Ruwitch reports on the latest turn in a simmering dispute over how the military can use Anthropic's artificial intelligence models.
2: Anthropic makes the Claude family of AI models, and it said those models could not be used by the military for autonomous weapons or mass surveillance of Americans. The Pentagon, which had contracts with Anthropic, did not like being told what it could or could not do with the models. In March, it designated Anthropic as a national security supply chain risk. Anthropic challenged it in court, but the U.S. Court of Appeals in Washington, D.C. has now ruled 2-1 that the blacklisting is justified. The court says the Pentagon had ample support for the argument that it was a national security risk to keep using Claude because the product has encoded restrictions on how it can be used. Anthropic, which is a financial supporter of NPR, says it disagrees with the decision and is considering all options. John Ruwitch, NPR News.
1: This is NPR. Pope Leo XIV is adding his voice to global calls for major tech companies to do a better job of protecting humanity from the threats of artificial intelligence. The head of the Roman Catholic Church delivered a speech at the UNESCO headquarters in Paris today. In the U.S., President Trump continues to resist calls for an AI development slowdown, citing competition from China. He, House Speaker Mike Johnson, and tech CEOs are expected to hold AI talks next Tuesday. The European Union is standing by its 120 million euro or $136 million fine against Elon Musk's X after the Trump administration opted to back Musk's attempt to get the case thrown out. The EU accuses Musk's social media company of violating regulations that govern data privacy and fair competition in Europe. Slow-moving nor'easters set to hammer the Mid-Atlantic and New England with damaging winds and coastal flooding. NPR's John Stolness reports the storm's also wreaking havoc on the final weekend of Major League Baseball's schedule.
3: As the city of Boston prepares to weather the storm, the hometown Red Sox will try to squeeze in an important series against the Chicago Cubs. Sunday's game was moved to today, with the two teams playing a doubleheader. The start time of the second game was also moved up a half hour. And they hope to get a game in on Saturday night as well. The Cubs are in a tight playoff race, so should any games be rained out, they will have to be made up either on Monday or Tuesday. In Baltimore, Saturday's game between the Orioles and Yankees has been rescheduled. Those two teams are also playing a doubleheader today. No changes are likely for series being played in Philadelphia or Washington, D.C. John Stolness, NPR News.
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6: Hi, everyone. Welcome now to the 1 p.m. hour of From the MSO Archives, Concerts for Hope. This is Robert Moody, music director of the Memphis Symphony Orchestra. That's the MSO part of that title. And we are rebroadcasting for you concerts that we performed last weekend. We had such an amazing opening weekend of our 75th season as an orchestra. We were at the Cannon Center, downtown Memphis, last Saturday night. And then at the Scheit Family Concert Hall Sunday afternoon on the campus of the University of Memphis. We did three amazing works, and I hope you got to listen during the noon hour and you heard the just such fun, energetic, wonderful work by Robert Patterson, one of our own members of the Memphis Symphony and a phenomenal composer. The piece is called Traffic at Tom Lee Park. And then after that, we finished up the noon hour with the Mason Bates Cello Concerto, Brian Ching playing cello. We're going to play a more well-known name, at least over for the last 150 years or so, for this 1 p.m. hour, and that's Tchaikovsky. Pyotr Ilyich Tchaikovsky is his full name, and boy, did he write some of the best symphonies ever written. You're going to hear the Fourth Symphony of Tchaikovsky. I'll mention a few more things about that, but first, let me just remind you that That was our opening concert for the season. That means our season has kicked off. We are back in business. We have so many great concerts coming up. Our next big concert weekend is just a couple of weeks away, October 10th and 11th. Both of these performances are at the Scheidt Family Concert Hall, Saturday night, Sunday afternoon. And this will be a very, very powerful concert. We're playing what I think is the most powerful choral work ever written, Rafe Vaughan Williams' Dona Nobis Pacem. Dona Nobis Pacem, of course, that means grant us peace. Vaughan Williams, the great British composer, wrote this work in the late 1930s. If you think about history, you know how difficult times were in the late 1930s, especially in Europe. They knew that they were on the brink of war, and of course that turned out to be true. So in a kind of pre-sponse, not response, but a pre-sponse to all that was happening, Vaughan Williams wrote this work as a call for peace. And interestingly, to do so, he used mostly for his text poems of Walt Whitman from the American Civil War. It's for chorus, orchestra, soprano, and baritone soloist. And I can't encourage you enough to come to this concert. It's one of the greatest choral works. I will put it this way. When I conducted at Carnegie Hall, it's the piece I chose to conduct back in the early 2000s. Another amazing work on this concert, a world premiere by living composer Michael Gandolfi. And this will be his setting of the fourth Chickasaw variation. It's also for chorus and orchestra, and it's really all about Memphis. I had mentioned we're going to try and celebrate Memphis in all of our 75th season concerts. And even though Michael Gandolfi is from New England, we've kind of adopted him because he's written so many amazing works for the Memphis Symphony. If that's not enough, our concertmaster, Barry Cooper, is going to play the Vaughan Williams' The Lark Ascending. It's really a short violin concerto, one of the most hauntingly beautiful works you will ever hear for the violin. That's all coming up October 10th and 11th. If you'd like to get tickets, easy. Go to our website, memphissymphony.org. I'll say it again, Memphis Symphony, one word, memphissymphony.org, and check out various ticket packages. I specifically want to draw your attention to our new membership program. It's called Orchestra 901. You'll see the link very readily on the website. If you go to the link and sign up, you become a member of Orchestra 901. It's $9.01 per month. It just kind of comes out of your account or your credit card, just like your Netflix or your gym membership. You don't even have to think about it, really. And for that, you get one ticket to any and every concert we play. So if we play three concerts in 1 month, you get three tickets, and so on. It's a really great way to sort of be flexible in when you are able to attend concerts. And it's also a great way to be part of our family. So check that out. All right. I told you I'd tell you a little bit more about Tchaikovsky, and I will. He wrote this concerto in 1877, 1878. So just about 150 years ago. And he sort of erringly, people thought this piece was to be about fate, sort of like the way that the Beethoven Fifth Symphony is about fate, and it sometimes is called the Fate Symphony. This is true, but not exactly in the way you might be thinking. Tchaikovsky actually wrote to his benefactor and very close friend, Madame von Meck, and he told her that when he called it a symphony of fate, he really meant by fate that sense of longing for something you can never attain. So, unrequited longing. Could be unrequited love. It could be unrequited desire for something in life. But that's what the music is supposed to represent. And even Tchaikovsky gives us a nod and tells us that by the wonderfully huge fourth movement, perhaps there is hope that that love or that thing that you can't seem to attain might just be attainable. Starts off with one of the best brass fanfares you've ever heard. Second movement has one of the most beautiful oboe solos of all time. The third movement, very recognizable. It's one of the only, maybe the only, movement from a symphony in which the strings play entirely pizzicato. And that goes just barreling right into the fourth movement, which is nothing short of a whirlwind from beginning to end. It was an honor to conduct this. It was an honor to be with Memphis Symphony Orchestra kicking off our season. They just outdid themselves, proving that they are one of the formidable great orchestras in the United States of America in this performance. Thanks for listening. Tchaikovsky Symphony No. 4. I was conducting your Memphis Symphony Orchestra.

0: enthusiastic applause for that concert. That was the very first concert of the Memphis Symphony Orchestra's 75th season, their first Masterworks concert of the season, which we recorded last Saturday evening. So we will be bringing you a rebroadcast of all of those concerts in the Masterworks series. So we love that collaboration with the Memphis Symphony Orchestra. The program today, of course, hosted by the conductor of our Memphis Symphony Orchestra, Robert Moody. 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

0: 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I'll share cozy mattress hacks and what it was like to sleep on a $56,000 mattress. 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I'm Kyra Blackwell. 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
6: 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An NPR newscast coming up in just a moment. Then music continues with a work by Eric Wolfgang Korngold. We'll start our hour with his Much Ado About Nothing suite. And also coming up, a piano concerto by Irish composer John Field. I hope you'll stay with me for all of that. Hey, do you have something to sell? 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Memphis weather, what a beautiful start to our weekend. Oh, it couldn't be a more perfect day. Sunny skies, high near 85. Tonight, mostly clear with a low around 60. Mostly sunny Saturday, a high near 84. Saturday night, partly cloudy, a low around 61. Sunday, mostly sunny skies in the forecast with a high near 83. So milder temperatures this weekend. Perfect weather for the Pink Palace Crafts Fair and Latin Fest 901. Right now in Memphis, partly cloudy skies, 82 degrees at 201.
7: Live from NPR News, I'm Lakshmi Singh. More meetings to come. One of the main messages out of Chinese leader Xi Jinping's first state visit to the United States in more than 10 years. President Trump says he and Xi plan to meet again in China in November, then again the following month when Xi returns to the U.S. Here's NPR's Emily Fang.
8: Trump and Xi Jinping visited the National Archives on the last day of the Chinese leader's state visit, where Trump said his meetings with Xi the day before.
9: We had a great meeting. We had a really good meeting.
8: We're very good. Trump then posted on social media that he and Xi will meet again at the Asia-Pacific Economic Coordination Summit in southern China in November, as well as in Miami, where the G20 Leaders Summit will be held the month after. That would mean the two men will have formally met in person four times this year, an ambitious diplomatic push to stabilize ties despite real tensions. Asked whether the war with Iran was raised with China, Trump nodded in acknowledgement but didn't offer details. China has been a big supporter of Iran, buying up the majority of Iran's oil exports before the war. Emily Fang, NPR News, Washington.
7: As we head into the first weekend of fall, the season's first major storm is taking shape. Massachusetts and New York are among the states bracing for a nor'easter that's expected to bring heavy rain and coastal flooding to parts of the East Coast. Meanwhile, Hawaii is bracing for its third hurricane in a matter of weeks, with Hurricane Nolo approaching the islands. Meteorologist Mark Elliott spoke to NPR's Here and Now.
10: It's not only unusual, I'd say it's very unusual. I think a lot of people assume that Hawaii sees hurricanes all the time, but there's only been six hurricanes in recorded history that have passed within 50 miles before this year. So the fact that we've already had two more this year and now a close approach from Nolo means it's, what, 2 to 3 decades worth of hurricanes in just one year? It's very odd to see.
7: Pope Leo is on a 4-day marathon visit to France that includes huge outdoor masses and an address to European leaders. NPR's Eleanor Beardsley reports the Pope is extremely popular in this traditionally Catholic and staunchly secular country.
11: Bonjour and good morning. As we say in English, welcome.
12: French

0: Television networks are broadcasting every word the Pope utters, beginning with his greeting to the 85 journalists traveling with him from Rome. This Pope appeals to both the religious and secular segments of French society, says Vatican expert Marco Politi.
1: He's not only a religious personality, but also a beacon of rationality.
0: Politi says the French appreciated Leo standing up to President Trump when he threatened to annihilate the Iranian civilization.
1: Pope Leo is convinced that this is an age in which he has said, so I quote, a handful of tyrants are devastating the world.
0: Leo is expected to encourage Europe to take a bigger role in ending the wars. Eleanor Beardsley, NPR News, Paris.
2: It's NPR. At least a quarter of K through 12 students is missing 10% or more of the school year. As NPR's Janaki Mehta reports, a new government study finds the U.S. Education Department needs to do a better job tracking the problem and overseeing how states respond to it.
3: By law, states have to track student absences if they want to receive billions of dollars in federal funding for schools, because lost days of school equals lost days of learning. The Government Accountability Office, or GAO, is an independent watchdog. It found that in 2026, the Education Department stopped doing comprehensive reviews of states to see if they're following the law in order to get that funding. It also found problems with the quality of federal data on chronic absenteeism. The GAO is calling on the Education Department to improve its data and resume its more thorough monitoring of states. It says without that kind of oversight, tens of billions of federal dollars could be at risk of fraud, waste, or abuse. Janaki Mehta, NPR News.
2: It may be September 25th, but to the people who love Dolly Parton, it is 925, a nod to her hit song and movie as they celebrate Dolly Parton Day. In one Nashville bar, they were serving up a drink called Cup of Ambition while musicians covered all of Dolly's hits. They're honoring the legacy of a pioneering singer, songwriter, artist, businesswoman, and philanthropist. Parton died last month at the age of 80. It's NPR News.
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5: 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We are 91.1 WKNO Memphis or 90.1 WKNP Jackson, NPR for the Mid-South. I'm Kathy Walton. Good afternoon. Thanks for joining me for this afternoon of music. I'm happy that you're here. Happy Friday. Hope you're looking forward to a great weekend. Goodness knows there's a lot to do this weekend and beautiful weather to do it in. So I hope that you'll go out and enjoy yourself at the Pink Palace Crafts Fair or at Latin Fest 901 in Overton Square. It's a beautiful weekend for lots of different things going on. We have a piano concerto by John Field coming up in just a moment, but let's start this hour with music by Eric Wolfgang Korngold. He showed an incredible gift for composition at a very early age. In 1907, Gustav Mahler heard him play the cantata Gold and proclaimed him a genius and recommend that he study with Alexander Zemlinsky at the Vienna Conservatory. At age 11, he composed a ballet that so impressed Zemlinsky that he orchestrated it and produced it at the Vienna Court Theater to sensational acclaim. Richard Strauss was deeply impressed by Korngold's Schauspiel Overture and his Sinfonietta, and as Puccini was also deeply impressed by the opera Violante. So the pinnacle of his career came early at the age of 23 when his opera Die Tutstadt achieved international recognition. He was asked to write incidental music for a production in Vienna of Shakespeare's Much Ado About Nothing. It was originally scored for chamber orchestra. He did an arrangement for violin and piano, too. He himself played the piano part. But when the run of the performances was extended, but no orchestra was available, he had to do that. But he also fashioned several suites from the incidental music, and we're going to hear one now. Let's hear the suite for chamber orchestra from Much Ado About Nothing. Here's the London Symphony Orchestra, led by Andre Previn.

The Much Ado About Nothing Suite, music by Eric Wolfgang Korngold, and a performance by the London Symphony Orchestra. Andre Previn conducted. You're listening to an afternoon of classical music on the WKNO FM stations, NPR for the Mid-South. It is 18 minutes after 2 o'clock. Let's continue with music by the greatest Irish musical figure of the Romantic era, who developed a highly influential keyboard style too. John Field, of course, has been ascribed for the invention of the nocturne. He was born in Dublin, the eldest son of Irish parents. He was a child prodigy too, made his musical debut at 9 years old. He was born into a musical family and received his first musical training from his dad. He went on to study with Muzio Clementi. His family moved to London and he became an apprentice to the composer and piano manufacturer and continued to work for Clementi even as his popularity as a soloist increased and he became very famous in London. Let's hear his Piano Concerto No. 3 in E-flat major. Here is Michael O'Rourke at the keyboard performing with the London Mozart Players. They're directed by Matthias Bamert.

0: Michael O'Rourke performing with the London Mozart Players. Matthias Bamert conducted the Piano Concerto No. 3 in E-flat Major by John Field. 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
0: 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It's 6.5 minutes before 3 o'clock, so let's conclude our hour with a Sinfonia for Strings in G Major, RV 149, by Antonio Vivaldi. Here is the Tafelmusik Baroque Orchestra, led by Jean Lamont.

0: Gene Lamont directing the Topol Music Baroque Orchestra. He played the Sinfonia for Strings in G Major, RV 149 by Vivaldi. You're listening to the WKNO FM stations, NPR for the Mid-South. Just ahead, an NPR newscast, then classical music continues. A performance by cellist Jonas Starker right after the news. Also coming up in the next hour, I'll have this afternoon's Checking on the Arts. I'll be talking to two professors from Rhodes College, the professor of history, Jeffrey Jackson, and the professor of music, Courtney Harder. They're co-teaching Musical Paris, and they're going to have a couple of concerts in conjunction to that class, and it's a fascinating class, and you'll find out about the concerts, all of it, in the next hour on Checking on the Arts. Memphis Mid-South weather, what a beautiful day. Sunny with a high near 85, mostly clear tonight with a low around 60, mostly sunny Saturday, a high near 84 degrees, and partly cloudy Saturday night with a low around 61. Partly cloudy now in Memphis and 84 degrees at 1 minute after 3.
1: Live from NPR News, I'm Lakshmi Singh. The U.S. Supreme Court has, for the time being, revived a federal data system the Trump administration revamped into a tool to check the citizenship of millions of registered voters. Here's NPR's Jude Jaffe Block.
2: The federal tool is called SAVE, and the Trump administration made major changes to it last year, including linking it to Social Security data for the first time. But the tool has mistakenly flagged some U.S. citizens as potential non-citizens, leading them to be taken off state voter rolls as a result. A federal judge in June said the modified version of SAVE trampled on the privacy rights of Americans and threatened the right to vote. But the Supreme Court lifted that block and opened the door for the new SAVE tool to be used in the lead-up to the election for individualized determinations of citizenship. Federal law bars systematic purges of voter rolls this close to an election. Jude Jaffe Block, NPR News.
1: Presidents Trump and Xi Jinping of China both say they plan to meet two more times before the end of the year.
3: America is very happy about this visit, and I'm sure China is very happy also. Great things for both countries. And it's been just very, very productive.
1: That's President Trump and Xi here through an interpreter.
4: The relationship will be a constructive one of strategic stability on the basis of respect, fairness, and reciprocity.
1: During this week's meetings, both talked about the wars in Iran and Ukraine, as well as Taiwan and AI, in which Trump and Xi have competing interests, but few details were provided. New Jersey Governor Mike Sherrill declared a state of emergency in several counties ahead of a nor'easter that could bring destructive winds and coastal flooding to parts of the northeastern U.S. starting tonight.
5: We will surge resources to these communities, making sure that the Department of Environmental Protection, the Department of Transportation are manning our operations centers because of beach erosion and the high tide and the roads that we are concerned about.
1: Concerts and other events have been canceled in parts of New England. Around a million people in the U.S. live with multiple sclerosis. Now, new research suggests a common virus is a major culprit. NPR's Ping Wong reports.
6: Many people living with MS experience bouts of weakness, vision loss, problems with balance a few times a year. Researchers at Mass General Brigham analyzed blood samples from patients and found active signs of Epstein-Barr virus in the months before these attacks. Here's Dr. Tanuja Chitnis.
7: So what we found is that the virus lives inside our B cells, and it's becoming reactivated. And this was occurring before the attacks.
6: This virus is very common and doesn't cause MS in most people who get it. Chitnis says there are likely other genetic and environmental factors that contribute to the disease.
1: That

0: NPR's Ping Wang reporting. From Washington, this is NPR News. A federal judge in Oklahoma handed a win to a Jewish charter school this week. As State Impact Oklahoma's Beth Wallace reports, this would be the nation's first publicly funded religious school.
1: Earlier this year, a state board rejected the application for Ben Gamla Jewish Charter School, a virtual school providing religious education. The board relied on a 2024 Oklahoma Supreme Court ruling for a similar case with a Catholic school. Now, a judge says that rejection was discriminatory. Rachel Lazar is the president of Americans United for Separation of Church and State, which has joined the case.
2: We're directly funding, with taxpayer money, religious education and turning government schools into religious government schools.
1: If appealed, the case could wind up before the U.S. Supreme Court, which was split on a similar case last year. For NPR News, I'm Beth Wallace in Tulsa.
0: A New Mexico jury finds that Meta misled state residents about its privacy protection policies and practices on its Facebook platform. The case involved Cambridge Analytica, the now defunct political consulting firm that worked on the 2016 Trump presidential campaign and was accused of obtaining data from millions of Facebook users without their consent. At trial, Meta denied it sold users' information. Weekly unemployment claims, a proxy for layoffs, have fallen to their lowest level since mid-July. The Labor Department's recorded 197,000 applications. It's NPR.
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4: 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We are 91.1 WKNO Memphis or 90.1 WKNP Jackson, NPR for the Mid-South. I'm Khaki Walton. Good afternoon, and thanks for joining me for this afternoon of classical music. I'm glad you're here. Happy Friday. Let's get this hour music started with a work by a virtuoso cellist composer who left a legacy of compositions, Frenchman Jean-Baptiste Aimé Janson. Like Luigi Boccherini, he made his performing debut in his early teens, and just like the soloist we're about to hear who did the same thing. He charmed audiences and proceeded to develop a brilliant parallel track career. Not only was he playing as a cello virtuoso, but he was an educator too. He was appointed to the new Paris Conservatoire and is credited with developing the upper register, the thumb position of the cello, as well as complex bowings. Here is the Cello Concerto in D Major with Janosch Starker playing with the Santa Fe Festival Orchestra.

Cellist Jonas Starker and the Santa Fe Festival Orchestra playing the cello concerto in D major by Jean-Baptiste Aimé Chanson. 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Let's continue with music by Dvorak. Here's the Slavonic Rhapsody No. 1 in D major, Opus 45. Sergio Commissiona conducts the Vancouver Symphony Orchestra.

0: the Vancouver Symphony Orchestra, performing under the direction of Sergiu Comisiana. That was the Slavonic Rhapsody in D major, Opus 45, number 1. Music by Dvorak wrapping up our afternoon. Just ahead, I'll have this afternoon's Checking on the Arts. I'll be talking to the professor of history at Rhodes College, Jeffrey Jackson, also Rhodes professor of music, Courtney Harder. They're co-teaching Musical Paris. It's a fascinating course that examines the development of French music in relation to other arts and social events. And there are a couple of concerts they're presenting in conjunction with that class. You'll find out all about it just ahead on Checking on the Arts.
1: Tinashe has grown into a huge star, hit records, millions of followers, viral TikTok songs. But for her new album, Pop Star, it's back to basics.
2: 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So that was always kind of where I felt the most pure.
1: I'm Juana Summers. We catch up with Tinashe and get a taste of the album. That's on All Things Considered from NPR News.
0: This afternoon at 4 on the WKNO FM stations. Good afternoon, I'm Kaki Walton. Checking on the Arts is made possible by contributing listeners like you. This fall, Rhodes College is offering the course Musical Paris, which examines the development of French music in relation to other arts and societal events. It focuses on Paris as the center of new artistic developments at the turn of the 20th century. The college's music department frequently pairs the curriculum with live performance events, and they're going to present Luna Nova Ensemble in a Musical Paris concert Monday, October 12th at 7 p.m. at McNeil Hall on the Rhodes campus. That's free and open to the public. And then another concert coming up in November with the Memphis jazz band Le Tumultoir. They'll perform at Hardy Auditorium at 7 o'clock. I believe that's a free concert, too. Here to tell us more about all of this, we have Jeff Jackson. He's a professor of history at Rhodes. And then Courtney Harder is the professor of music at Rhodes. And it's nice to have you both in the studio with me.
3: Thanks for having us.
0: This is such a fascinating course. I mean, Paris, and it just attracted, it was a magnet for musicians and for artists and for what people, anybody that is interested in the arts at all. Let's talk about that. You want to talk about the history of the course first and how you came up with the idea and the source of it?
3: Sure. There's a long story and we'll try to keep it short, but we met many years ago when we both came to Rhodes. We both came in the year 2000. And we happen to be sitting next to one another at the new faculty orientation, and our names are H, J, so we're sitting in alphabetical order. And we started talking, and I was finishing at that point my dissertation, which became my first book about jazz in Paris. And she was teaching a course about music in Paris at the turn of the 20th century. And so we obviously had a lot to talk about. And we started thinking, wouldn't it be great if we could team teach a course? And it only took us about,
4: 17 years
3: for our schedules to align and be able to teach the course. So we had plenty of time to plan. And once we did, now we've taught it 5 or 6 times, I think, over the last number of years. And it's been a great course. The students seem to enjoy it, and we get to have these wonderful concerts.
0: Well, you do, and they are both wonderful. I love that you're having one classical and one jazz concert.
4: Yep.
0: And we're going to talk about the band and hear a little bit of Le Tumultoir in just a little bit, because it has some fantastic Memphis musicians in it. So let's talk about what was going on then. I mean, you music is taking such a radical turn.
4: Oh, right.
0: You know, and also the arts too. Like, you've got different artists that are going away from the norms and they're creating their own thing, and it's different. It's radical. Talk about the music.
4: Oh, the music is changing very quickly. A lot of it has to do with being anti-Wagner, in a sense, anti-Germanic.
0: Yeah.
4: And so creating the Frenchness of the music. And it's coming about in very different ways depending on which composer you're speaking about. So someone like Debussy is creating new music to sound like the Balinese gamelan, in a sense,
0: right,
4: bringing in things from other cultures and incorporating them and turning them French. That has to do with the imperialistic and the exposition when the Eiffel Tower was built.
0: Right. The exposition.
4: Right.
0: Exactly. That had a big impact on learning about other cultures and adopting.
4: Exactly.
0: Some, yeah.
4: And then other composers kind of piggyback on that. And then everybody wants to be in Paris. If you want to make it in the music world or the art world in general, you want to get to Paris.
0: Right.
4: So like this week, the Russians are coming to Paris. So we're talking about the Russian ballet
3: in class.
4: In class. Yes, they are coming. The Russian ballet comes to Paris, and you know, the Ballet Russe is instrumental in getting a lot of new works kind of off the ground. And next week we'll talk about Le Sacre du Printemps by Stravinsky, which is kind of fun. Right. And then I was going to say the character that we actually have weaved through the whole class is Erik Satie.
5: And
4: you want to talk about someone who's really ahead of his time, and he totally was. So we literally trace him through because he has all these connections to many musicians who come to town, but also all the artists and the dancers and the people. And he's connected in some really unique ways to all these different areas. And so we do try to connect them all during the class.
5: Well, and the way his way of thinking about music, and I think they called it furniture music or something. He's like, don't pay attention to anything.
4: Right.
5: This should be like wallpaper.
4: Exactly. That's like at the end of his life, he's kind of gotten to that point. And in some respects, that foreshadows John Cage in weird ways. And who was the other
3: Philip Glass.
4: And Philip Glass for minimalists performances. And so it's really interesting that we can listen to that in a class and the students understand that it's still modern.
5: Yeah.
4: Even over 100 years later. So it's a really fun way to kind of embrace this music and go, oh yeah, we understand what modern is because this still sounds modern.
3: I think we're really focused on the connections. I mean, that's what I'm hearing you say. And I think that's definitely true that we want students to see both connections between past and present, but also all of the connections that were happening in Paris at that time. And there's a very famous phrase, Paris is the capital of the 19th century. And I love that phrase because it really does speak to that idea you mentioned earlier that everybody wants to be in Paris. So whether it's in the arts, but it's also in politics, it's also in literature, it's in so many other areas. There are just people everywhere who are doing creative things. And so all of these people get together, they meet in the cafes, they meet in the cabarets, they talk to each other, they listen, they share ideas, and they come up with all these innovative creations. And so this period that we look at in the class, which is really sort of 1870 to 1940, really is this tremendous moment in Parisian history, and that overlaps with this tremendous moment in artistic and musical history.
5: Mm-hmm. It just blows your mind that so much radical change was happening all at the same time.
3: And World War I is in the middle of this period as well, and that also changes the way that people think and act and talk. It changes the political context. It changes who's there and who's not there.
5: Right.
3: So it's a very dynamic period. And that's why we chose to focus on it, because we wanted to really kind of zero in on this moment of really intensive creation.
5: Yeah. Oh, gosh. And you're talking, and I'm glad you brought up World War One, because I think, wasn't Ravel an ambulance driver during World War One? I think
3: that's right. A lot of artists participated in World War One in lots of ways. I know in the visual arts, certainly, it's the French artists were basically inventing camouflage. As a sort of, you know, visual trick, and using their artistic skills. And so, you know, that was their service for some of them was painting camouflage. So, there are many connections there as well. And we talk about, World War I songs, popular songs, the kinds of things that soldiers would have sung in the trenches and how that helped them to process and understand their experience. And then of course, after speaking of people who come, you know, after World War I, the Americans come. And so jazz and a lot of other things that are part of that. So we try to be comprehensive. Obviously, we can't talk about everything, but clearly we're trying to hit the highlights, and we try to pack in as much as we can because there's just so much going on in this period.
5: What about the way it affected music of the war, I mean?
4: Mm-hmm.
5: So you've got Le Tombeau de Couperin.
4: Oh, right.
5: Yeah.
4: One of my favorites, as I'm an oboe player as well. So get to do that in an orchestral setting. It's a lot of fun.
5: Explain to people the significance of that work.
4: Ravel actually ends up looking back, and this is part of the Frenchness. They actually had a point in history where they found these Baroque composers like Couperin or Rameau and Lully. Going back, they used those to kind of perpetuate the Frenchness of the music. And so basically, Le Tombeau de Couperin is looking back at François Couperin's influence on Ravel. And so he's kind of mimicking some of the forms and some of the stylistic things, but in a new way. Most of what many people will know is the orchestrated version for obviously orchestra.
5: Yeah.
4: The original is a piano solo piece, which is beautiful.
5: Mm-hmm.
4: So, it's kind of this interesting way. And then Ravel is one of the great orchestrators anyway.
5: Yeah.
4: So listening to it as a piano piece and then listening to what he did with it to cut the colors from an orchestra standpoint is really nice.
5: Mm-hmm.
4: So that's that piece, which is lovely.
5: I read too that you've got Debussy and these other composers who were having their works performed in concert halls,
4: mm-hmm.
5: and you've got Erik Satie and a smoky bar man playing the piano.
4: Oh, yeah. Yeah, he was still doing cabaret performances all the way until the, 1910-ish in a sense, to kind of, when he went back to school, he was paying his way with, in a sense, by still playing in the cabarets and the cafe concerts. And
5: how important were salons back then? But to they gather people together, then they started trading ideas.
3: I think, I mean, the salon is an old idea in France, actually going back even to the 18th century, but yes, it continues on in some form or other. Sometimes people would have them host them in their home. Sometimes there would be kind of more official, meetings. But I think it also speaks again to this question of places where people were gathering. And that's where the one we really talk more about in our class is the cabaret. Places like, Le Lapin Agile or Le Chat Noir. These are places that became sort of like salons, places where artists would come together with, audiences, with, you know, people from different walks of life and share these ideas. And they really became this sort of the engine of this kind of creativity.
4: And that was where the more modernistic performances could be in those spaces, because it was expected, unlike the cafes where they expected to hear more of the popular tunes.
5: Right.
3: So. And that's why Satie is so interesting, because he sort of crossed over several of those types of places. And so for him, playing in the cabaret, he could sort of cut loose and then, you know, do something very different and very avant-garde in some of his other work.
5: I found it fascinating too about the way that art, that visual artists and musical artists and composers collaborated together on different ballets and things like that.
4: Oh yeah.
5: Do y'all talk about that?
4: Oh,
5: too?
4: We do. Definitely. Yeah? I was going to say, when we talk about Le Sacre du Printemps, we got Stravinsky doing the music and we got Nijinsky doing the dance and the choreography. And then we've got Picasso doing the scenery and you're like, what the? And then when we get to Satie, well, his big work that's coming up after World War I is Parade, and it too is very avant-garde, and he's bringing in, you know, the Cubist artists and the dancers, and it's very different. So,
3: because they all knew each other. They were all friends. I mean, they were all, or at the very least, colleagues. Yeah.
4: Put it together.
3: And so the idea of, you know, sitting around and saying, hey, let's do something creative together. And they had the resources and they had the space and they had the idea, you know, to do it. And an audience that was interested. Now, we also talk about the fact that sometimes audiences were shocked by what they saw. So there were sort of moments. I mean, the story of the Sacre du Printemps is that supposedly there was a riot in the theater. I think a lot of historians have said that was maybe a little bit overblown in the stories, but still there was definitely a sense of shock and surprise. And that was true with other shows as well. So they were definitely trying to push the envelope.
5: I just imagine, isn't that neat just to imagine friends hanging out going, let's do this thing. Like, hey kids, let's put on a show. I mean, not like, you know, what, kind of like that, but you're with your friends and you're each coming up with creative ideas and figuring out a way to put them all together.
4: And I think it's because they were each pushing each other in their own areas that it does become such an event and so modern.
5: Yeah.
4: Which is nice and fun.
5: Oh gosh. I could talk about this forever. This is
4: we could too.
5: Well, you're focusing on, Satie, obviously, Debussy, Ravel.
4: Mm-hmm. Other composers, we will end up talking about Lacis and some other more modern followers of Satie afterwards. We talk about Stravinsky because he's in Paris. We end up doing a little bit at the beginning of the class. We have to talk about Wagner because it's this point when you talk about those things. We actually play a lot of earlier French classical music when we're talking about musical vocabulary. So they get to hear some Berlioz, Symphonie Fantastique, and we get to hear some Chopin because Chopin was in Paris in the earlier part of the century. So it's, or the 19th century. And so it's kind of nice to bring those things in. And they even had an assignment just last night where they had to listen to some Chopin before they listened to Satie, because Satie's quoting Chopin in the piece.
5: Oh.
4: So there's this borrowing going back and forth and
5: fun
4: things like that. So
5: I love how Satie did not hide his hatred for Wagner's music.
4: exactly. Most of them did not.
3: That was very much about the political context as well. I mean, the Germans had defeated the French in the Franco-Prussian War.
5: Right.
3: And so some of that was a very direct and taken French territory in Alsace and Lorraine. And so people in France were still very upset about it. And so they didn't want to hear any German music because they had other fights that they were still trying to fight.
5: Well, let's talk about the concerts.
4: Oh, fantastic.
5: Okay, so first you have Luna Nova, and they'll be at McNeil Hall on the Rhodes campus Monday, October the 12th at 7 p.m. What do they have on their program?
4: My request to them was to pick out some music between 1870 and 1940, so I left it open for them, and the nice part is there's a group of composers, Lacis, the followers of Satie. There's a little Satie on it, Ibert.
5: Oh, Jacques Ibert, right.
4: Yeah, Jacques Ibert, Poulenc. There's also the women composers, Lily Boulanger and Germaine Taillefer. And then there's some other earlier composers like Fauré and, well, Boetza's not early, but I was going to say Massenet is early. We recognize that name with ballet and whatnot. So yeah, it's a very mixed program, which is great. So, and again, mixed chamber music program. The lovely part for us is we have a new donor at Rhodes College, for the music department. His name is Dr. Morris Regan, and he has the Louise Taylor and Anne Trawick Chamber Music Series is sponsoring this concert with Luna Nova. So we're very excited to have those funds available to bring in a local chamber music group basically to campus to do this performance for us.
5: And I mean, when you look at the name, it's all your favorite musicians in Luna Nova Ensemble. I mean, Daniel Gilbert's playing the violin, Stephen Carr is playing the piano, Nobuko Igarashi the clarinet, and also I have to throw in Sabrina, Lainey Warren is a beautiful soprano, so she's going to be performing as well. Now, I did not know, and I can't believe I didn't know this, about the band Le Tumult Noir. First of all, to explain what Le Tumult Noir means.
3: Well, literally, Le Tumult Noir, it means the black tumult or sort of craziness, and it refers to this idea in particular with jazz that comes in the 1920s, or really it comes with World War One, and then in the 1920s. And this is what I wrote about in my book called Making Jazz French.
5: Right.
3: There was really a fascination with African American culture in this period in France. And so there was a kind of, there was also a series of drawings, and maybe that's what you're referring to. There was
5: a series
3: of drawings by Paul Collin, who was an illustrator, an artist, and he did these images called Le Tumult Noir, to try to capture sort of the jazz age, kind of, you know, he has images of like interracial dancing and of black musicians and so forth. So, the French were very interested in, African Americans. And that was part of what they loved about jazz, is that these were new folks bringing a new sound. And they found it irresistible.
5: And you had somebody like Josephine Baker who made a massive, massive impact.
3: Absolutely.
5: Yeah.
3: And her dancing and her performance. And she ultimately became a French citizen and became part of the resistance in World War II. So she really integrated herself into French society. There's a flip side to this in that the French had certain racial stereotypes that they were working on and thinking about because they were busy colonizing in West Africa. And so they brought certain kinds of racial assumptions to this music. So it's complicated, and I talk about all this in my book, of course. But the music that comes out of that and that gets appreciated in Paris is really important. And in fact, a lot of black musicians from the United States go to Paris because French audiences are more open and more interested in many cases than American audiences. And so Paris becomes a kind of incubator for jazz in this period, because despite the sort of racial stereotyping that the French are doing, they're at least more open and more interested in what they're hearing.
5: Yeah. And I think that, you know, as your life is free. Your life is free. I mean, you don't have other things weighing on you. The racism in this country weighing on you that could mean life or death. And so you go somewhere where you can actually live your life and practice your art.
3: Right. There are no Jim Crow laws in France in this period. And that's part of why people like Josephine Baker and a number of others do go. And they say very explicitly, you know, I was more free in Paris than I was in the United States.
5: Mm. So you have a concert, featuring Le Tumult Noir. They are a jazz band right here in Memphis. And so all I had to see was Jeremy Schrader and Jim Spaken. I went, okay, I'm sold.
4: Yeah.
5: Okay. So they're going to play, let's see, when they're going to play Wednesday, November the 18th at 7 at Hardy Auditorium. And I thought maybe we'd hear a little bit of them.
4: Definitely.
5: Oh, well, you know, it would help if I get the fader that the CD player works with, and I turn that up. There we go. Okay, let's hear a little bit of Le Tumult Noir.

0: Okay, just a little snippet of Le Tumultoir. I'm glad that was a live recording, too, because it's putting me back in the whole cabaret thing. You can hear people and clinking glasses and that kind of thing.
1: Well, and we set up the auditorium so it looks like a Parisian cafe, so it's kind of fun. So
2: we have pastries, we have bread and cheese and wine.
1: Some wine, and our sponsors help us do that. So not only the Chamber Music Series, but also L'Alliance Française du Memphis and the Curb Institute of Music. And John Bass is our director of the Curb Institute, and he's the guitar player in this group.
0: Oh, wow.
1: So,
0: I love some Django Reinhardt guitar.
1: Oh, it's great.
0: I'm so happy that you collaborated together. What a fascinating course. I kind of want to go back to college now.
2: You're welcome anytime.
0: Really? Can
2: absolutely.
0: I say
2: that?
1: Anytime you want.
0: All right. I'm going to audit. Well, I hope everybody comes out. Everything is on their website too, rhodes.edu/music. You can also go to lunanova.org to find out more about them. And you can follow Le Tumultoir on Facebook and Instagram. So, Rhodes College presenting the course Musical Paris, which examines the development of French music in relation to other arts and societal events happening then, and focuses on Paris at the center of a new artistic development. This is fascinating stuff. The class is being co-taught by the professor of history, Jeffrey Jackson, and the professor of music, Courtney Harder, and they have been my guests today. This has been a fun conversation. Thank you.
2: Thank you so much.
0: I'm Kaki Walton. I hope that you'll join me again Monday for an afternoon of classical music from noon to four. Stay with us now as we begin the afternoon of news and information with All Things Considered from National Public Radio. We are 91.1 WKNO Memphis or 90.1 WKNP Jackson, NPR for the Mid-South. Boy, the weather looks so great for this weekend. So many

0: Palace. That starts today, runs through Sunday, and then tomorrow in Overton Square, Casa Teatro Bilingual Theater Group presents Latin Fest 901 with dancing, great food. Oh boy, you'll need to check that out. The weather's perfect for it all. Our forecast for the rest of this afternoon, sunny skies and a high near 85, mostly clear tonight with a low around 60, mostly clear Saturday, high near 84, partly cloudy Saturday night, low around 61, sunny with a high near 83. On Sunday, partly cloudy now in Memphis and 84.
1: Some of these fields are not attractive at all. Some can be developed, but it will take years because they are so far from the infrastructure.
2: President Trump is confident oil from Venezuela can fill demand in the U.S. amid a shortage caused by the Iran war.
3: The reality isn't so simple.
2: For Friday, September 25th, it's All Things Considered from NPR News. I'm Scott Detrow.
3: And I'm Juana Summers. What did the U.S. get out of a two-day summit between Trump and Chinese President Xi Jinping?
4: I don't think Xi Jinping is going to fly back to Beijing and say, hey guys, I was wrong. The United States is our friend.
2: We will have the analysis.
3: Plus how Trump's trade war with Canada is playing in the close Senate race in Michigan.
5: We got to elect people that give a damn about workers, not billionaires and corporate class people. I mean, and unfortunately our political...
1: But it will take years because they are so far from the infrastructure.
2: President Trump is confident oil from Venezuela can fill demand in the U.S. amid a shortage caused by the Iran war.
3: The reality isn't so simple.
2: For Friday, September 25th, it's All Things Considered from NPR News. I'm Scott Detrow.
3: And I'm Juana Summers. What did the U.S. get out of a two-day summit between Trump and Chinese President Xi Jinping?
4: I don't think Xi Jinping is going to fly back to Beijing and say, hey guys, I was wrong. The United States is our friend.
2: We will have the analysis.
3: Plus how Trump's trade war with Canada is playing in the close Senate race in Michigan.
5: We got to elect people that give a damn about workers, not billionaires and corporate class people. I mean, and unfortunately our political...
6: As it's paid for by the U.S. government, NPR's Tamara Keith reports the White House defends it as educational and patriotic.
7: The ad features President Trump's voice and a splashy montage of images of the president. Phrases including largest tax cut in history flash on the screen as the song providing the soundtrack to the 30-second ad repeats the phrase, love me.
8: America will never be a communist country.
7: In a letter demanding answers, Democratic Senator from New Hampshire Maggie Hassan says the ad appears to run afoul of federal prohibitions against using government funds for propaganda. A White House spokesperson described the ad as a public service announcement. Tamara Keith, NPR News.
6: The White House network video pool is back in operation. This morning marked the first time it had been in action since President Trump banned three news outlets in a showdown over media access. A judge temporarily struck down Trump's ban of CNN, MS Now, and Politico yesterday, but other TV networks continued to suspend pool coverage in solidarity until the White House explicitly allowed CNN to rejoin the pool. Chinese President Xi Jinping wrapped up his visit to the U.S. today. President Trump says he and Xi will meet again in China in November, and she will come to the U.S. again in December. NPR's Emily Feng reports.
9: Trump and Xi Jinping visited the National Archives on the last day of the Chinese leader's state visit, where Trump said his meetings with Xi the day before.
10: We had a great meeting. We had a really good meeting.
9: We're very good. Trump then posted on social media that he and Xi will meet again at the Asia-Pacific Economic Coordination Summit in southern China in November, as well as in Miami, where the G20 Leaders Summit will be held the month after. That would mean the two men will have formally met in person four times this year, an ambitious diplomatic push to stabilize ties despite real tensions. Asked whether the war with Iran was raised with China, Trump nodded in acknowledgement but didn't offer details. China has been a big supporter of Iran, buying up the majority of Iran's oil exports before the war. Emily Fang, NPR News, Washington.
6: People on the Big Island of Hawaii are under a hurricane watch today. NPR's Bill Chappell reports Hurricane Nolo could bring feet of rain.
11: Hurricane Nolo is not expected to make landfall on Hawaii's Big Island, but it's coming close enough to drop about 2 feet of rain in some areas over the weekend, according to the National Hurricane Center. That can cause dangerous flooding and mudslides. As of Friday morning, Nolo's maximum winds were around 85 miles per hour. It's expected to strengthen into a major storm. Forecasters say it will also move very slowly, increasing the risk of floods from sustained heavy rain. Schools are closed on Maui and the Big Island. Some are being used as shelters for people seeking safety. Bill Chappell, NPR News.
6: This is NPR. New Jersey's Democratic Lieutenant Governor has resigned after the governor demanded he step down.

0: This week on LA Opera On Air, we celebrate the extraordinary legacy of music director James Conlon. This special concert honors his remarkable two decades with LA Opera through the music of three composers central to his career, Verdi, Mozart, and Wagner. I'm Jennifer Miller Hamill. Join me this week for LA Opera On Air.
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2: For WKNO News, I'm Christopher Blank. Data centers are becoming one of the biggest problems for politicians and government officials today. Memphis Mayor Paul Young is the latest to face growing public backlash. With us to talk about that is political analyst Otis Sanford. Welcome back.
3: Great to be back with you, Chris.
2: Well, let's start with the most recent controversy. Many people have been frustrated with Mayor Young's position on Elon Musk and SpaceX AI. And for people who care about the water, the air, the noise, or the energy use, they think that government needs to be more involved. But here's the mayor speaking on a recent panel discussion with black lawmakers in Washington, D.C.
4: This is the biggest thing happening in the global economy. So it's up to us to figure out, are we going to just say, put a fence around our communities, we don't want to play a part in the global economy or the future, or are we going to say, let's figure this thing out? We had to figure it out in real time.
2: Otis, is the mayor figuring this one out to the satisfaction of the community?
3: Well, there are a lot of people in the community who would say no. They would say that instead of figuring out, he's giving in. That may or may not be true. But I do think that the mayor needs to be more specific in saying what he is doing to protect the community from the issues that clearly they are involving data centers.
2: Well, so this brings us to, I think, a more Memphis-flavored dispute. And this was when local attorney Henry Reeves really got under Paul Young's skin with a tweet that sort of brought into question the mayor's racial bona fides. And his implication was that Young is in the pockets of big business and not looking out for the black community. Why did this strike such a nerve with Mayor Young?
3: Well, I mean, obviously, Mayor Young is an African-American man, and he doesn't like being called a sellout. And the fact that Henry Reeves, who I do think went too far, Chris, by using the B word and some of his other language, that was out of bounds. And, of course, the mayor is trying to have it both ways to some degree. This one really ruffled his feathers a lot. And I think it was more the language than it was the criticism.
2: But I do want to dig into the weight of that exchange, because the mayor is starting his reelection campaign. And
3: right.
2: His whole vision until now has been public safety and economic growth. And many would say that these things have improved, but yet, as we saw from his last State of the City address, he didn't quite hit all the right notes with many residents. Why is that?
3: Even with reduction in crime, even with more revenue from data centers, there's this belief that all of those things came at a cost. The reduction in crime has not been without a lot of problems, especially for the Hispanic community and others. And a lot of people just don't see that the mayor is forceful enough in dealing with that. And the same goes for the data centers as well. So that's what's going on here, and that's why people are critical. And he's going to have to do a lot to shore up his support as we go into the next election cycle, which is really starting right now, honestly.
2: And you brought up the Memphis Safe Task Force, and a lot of people these days have an issue of transparency, that these agencies aren't as transparent as maybe they should be. Mayor Young says he's just trying to be judicious, that he wants a seat at the table, which is why he hasn't been a louder critic of the groups. Politically, though, I wonder, Otis, do you think the mayor is sitting at the right table right now?
3: Maybe he is sitting at the right table. But I don't think he's doing a good enough job telling us what he's saying at that table and what people are saying to him at that table that will ensure that Memphians are being looked out for.
2: So when you add up the data centers and the Memphis Safe Task Force, do you think Paul Young is vulnerable to a political challenge during the next campaign?
3: In terms of people who are going to step forward and try to challenge him, I think he is going to get some competition. And I also understand that next year, which is the city election year, there will be a runoff in the mayor's race. That will be an interesting test as well. So, yes, I think the mayor is going to face some challenges. If things don't improve from a standpoint of the community, you know, really believing that he's standing up for them, I think that the mayor will be in for a huge challenge here, depending on who is running in this race.
2: Political analyst Otis Sanford joins us each week to talk about Tennessee politics. Thanks again.
3: Thank you, Chris.
2: This is WKNO News.
5: When President Trump begins his second term in 2025, he's newly energized. He's got a different agenda. Barely in office for a month, 18 days to be exact, he starts to launch a plan to take over the Kennedy Center.
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7: It's All Things Considered from NPR News. I'm Scott Detrow.
8: And I'm Juana Summers. Sending a mental health worker out in response to 911 calls instead of police was a somewhat novel idea in 2020. There were only 6 places in the U.S. that did this. And now these alternative response programs are in nearly 100 cities across America. NPR criminal justice correspondent Meg Anderson spent time with one program to learn what it takes to do this work well.
9: On a recent Wednesday in Durham, North Carolina, Rob Crisp and Allie Kraft are on a mission. They're equipped with snacks, bottles of water, hygiene kits.
10: So our notes say we got a trespasser on a business property. He has a bunch of belongings and he's refusing to leave.
9: They're part of the city's unarmed community response team. It's called Durham Heart. Crisp and Kraft are driving a big white minivan looking for a man someone called 911 about. They find him in a parking lot on the side of a strip mall.
11: The white shirt. Yeah, that's gotta be.
9: He's wearing a McDonald's t-shirt and a backwards baseball cap. He has a bunch of full garbage bags and an entire sofa with him. Crisp approaches the man, who looks tense. He says he doesn't want anyone touching his stuff.
11: He's a little bit escalated.
9: Kraft asks me and my big microphone to hang back. Crisp takes his time talking with the man. After a few minutes, he has calmed him down. They give him bottled water and a fresh pair of socks.
10: Little things like that to say, like, hey, I don't have a gun. I don't have a badge. I'm here because, hey, I feel for you, brother. You know what I mean?
9: They convince him to haul his things off the property and onto a nearby vacant lot. It's not a long-term solution, but it resolves the immediate conflict. Just 5 years ago, the most likely response to this 911 call would have been the police. But since the police killing of George Floyd in 2020, dozens of cities around the country decided that calls like this, they don't always need an armed officer. Durham's community response program is 4 years old, and it has responded to more than 25,000 911 calls. Ryan Smith is the director of Durham's Community Safety Department, which runs the program.
12: Honestly, I would say if you can send a social worker to a call that you could send a law enforcement officer and you got the same results, then it's already a success.
9: A study this year by the Research Triangle Institute found that Durham's program leads to fewer arrests, that most police officers find it helpful, and that police backup is rarely needed. But alternative response programs in other cities have drawn criticism. Recent police shootings in cities like Baltimore and New York raised questions about whether their programs were responding to as many calls as they could.
13: The easiest way to measure their success is how many 911 calls are they handling.
9: Amos Irwin studies these programs at the Law Enforcement Action Partnership, a criminal justice reform nonprofit. He says some are just not funded enough to answer very many calls. Some only work certain hours or they're understaffed. Another point of failure, Irwin says, is when alternative response teams can only respond to clear-cut mental health crises. He says it's not always apparent when that is what's happening.
13: No one calls and says somebody is in mental health crisis. they call and say, there's somebody panhandling really aggressively here. There is somebody loitering around my store refusing to leave.
9: In Durham, before the HART program launched, the city analyzed years of 911 data. They zeroed in on which types of calls rarely ended in violence. Those included certain mental health crises, but also things like trespassing, panhandling, intoxication. Those 911 call types became the ones HART responds to. But sometimes the calls bring up deeper problems.
14: CRT 2-10-4.
9: On one call, Allie Kraft spoke to a woman who said she didn't feel safe where she was living. She was hoping HART could help her find a new place to stay. But after talking for about a half an hour, Kraft told her,
14: unfortunately, there's not like a placement today other than a shelter.
9: The woman didn't want to go to a shelter. Calls about housing, Kraft says, happen a lot, and it's frustrating when they can't help more. Mariela Ruiz Angel says this is a common limitation. She researches alternative response initiatives at Georgetown University.
15: People are constantly like, why aren't you fixing homelessness? And I will say that in 2020, that was not the call to action, right? The call to action was, we don't want another George Floyd situation to happen.
9: She says these programs eventually face a choice. Should they manage the immediate crises or try to tackle the root causes?
15: They all come down to poverty issues, and there's just not enough resources at this point. There's not enough housing. There's not enough everything out there.
9: In Durham, the city recently launched a new initiative to connect people to resources like medical care, mental health care, and housing. The idea is that eventually all these 911 calls they're responding to, maybe not so many of them will come in the first place. Meg Anderson, NPR News.
16: If you're hungry in Houston and decide to order delivery, you might just end up ordering from Aga's.
7: Because according to Uber Eats, this Indian-Pakistani restaurant does the most delivery orders on its platform of any single location restaurant in the world.
17: The kitchen is pretty much open 24 hours, right? So they start prepping at midnight, goes on till 2 in the morning, 3 in the morning. Then the chefs will come in and they'll start preparing the dishes for the next morning. We have 10 chefs. We have 5 from Pakistan, 4 from India, and 1 from Bangladesh.
16: Sal Meridia is the CEO of Aga's. He says they serve thousands of people a day.
17: Average is 4,200 people if you do the 30-day average. But on the weekends, like Saturday night, over 6,000 people.
16: That includes delivery orders, takeout, and people dining in. And this restaurant is massive. It seats around 750 people.
7: Meridia says customers especially love their lamb chops, marinated for 24 hours, and their chicken lollipops, fancy drumsticks.
17: We just cannot get enough chicken lollipops. It's so favorite to kids, adults, and everyone else.
7: And, of course, the classics.
17: Our chicken tikka masala, extremely popular. Butter chicken, very popular. Our garlic naan, we cannot bake enough.
16: With orders pouring in, Meridia had to come up with a faster way to get the food from the kitchen to the pickup area, which is about 100 feet away.
17: So the first thing I did, installed conveyor system, and that made it so effortless.
16: And Meridia's latest challenge, it's expanding the business.
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7: But he says he won't forget his customers in Houston.
17: If you say anything bad about Aga's in Houston, they'll fight. 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
1: Welcome to the Behind the Headlines Radio Roundtable on WKNO FM. I'm Eric Barnes with the Daily Memphian, joined today by the new Shelby County Mayor, Mikel Lowry. Mikel Lowry, first, congratulations on your win.
2: Thank you.
1: Appreciate you being here. Let's start with the financial situation for the county. There's been sort of growing concern, the county borrowing against future tax revenues. It's not unprecedented, but it happened. The state comptroller having some oversight, looking over the shoulder about borrowing and so on. Are you concerned about the direction of county finances, and what are your plans if stabilization of some sort is needed? What are your plans for
2: that? Yeah, sure, I'm concerned about it. I mean, that's not the pathway we want to continue. It's not a process that we want to see go into the future, even though it's unprecedented. So I've already had a conversation with the comptroller. I went to Nashville to make sure I built that relationship and start going forward and say how we want to get on the right footing. So we're excited about the direction we're going to take. Again, we hired a new CFO. I think he's, as recording of this, he's on day number two. And so there's a lot of things that we need to get done from a financial review and everything else. So we plan to get that in order, so we don't want that to be our process in the future.
1: That new CFO is Brian Collins. People who follow this show and follow local politics, he was CFO for the city and under Mayor Wharton and Strickland. Mm-hmm. What drew you to him? And was it in part, I mean, the city at the time was having some financial struggles. Was that a part of it? Or did you, maybe you knew him from back in the day when he was here?
2: No, definitely. He has some experience from turning around these type of situations. And also, too, it was important to me to make sure we have a team that has relationships with our state. Yeah. That we're going to need, especially with our comptroller.
1: Before I go to Bill, is getting the financial situation right, is that about increased revenue or decreased expenses?
2: It's a little bit of both, okay. As you may know. We got to figure out how we can curtail some of our spending, but also it's a cash flow issue, right? It's not that we won't have the revenue. We obviously have payroll and everything else that people have to get paid every week, and also other expenditures. Then we get our revenue at lumps, points at certain times because of taxes. So we got to figure out how do we do better when it comes to our cash flow. So it's a little bit of both.
1: Bill Dries from the Daily Memphian.
3: County government's a little bit different when it comes to this. When you get elected, you have less than a month before you take office. Talk about what that's been like, and also how that influenced you picking people who are not part of the previous administration, but who know local here.
2: Yeah, it's extremely important. A lot of people don't know that. You get elected on the 6th and get inauguration on the 31st, 25 days there. So it was important to me that we only select people that have experience when it comes to our governments as well as everything else, as well as being able to build those relationships. So I'm excited about the team that we're building. We got to hit the ground running. We don't really get a long transition period as some other governments do. So we got to start working immediately. So the team that we've assembled so far is a team of folks who not only know government, have experience not only in government, but in schools and everything else. And turning around financial situations is what we need at Shelby County.
3: All right. Talk about this brief transition. How much is stuff that's left over from the Harris administration, and how much is, I think we need to make a turn here and go in a different direction?
2: Well, there's a lot of things that we're going to inherit, but that's part of the job. Anytime you have a new leader, you inherit what's going on as well. So we're going to inherit some of these opportunities. We're inheriting some of the challenges. We're also inheriting a lot of good things that are happening that we got to see take fruition. So it's a mirroring of that, right? You can't get, you got to have experienced people there, but also you have to have some institutional knowledge for people who understand these projects, things are going as well. So it's a mirroring of both. Mm-hmm.
1: We're about 1 year, the 1 year anniversary, such as it is, of the Memphis Safe Task Force entering Memphis and the area. Lessons learned from that, failures of that task force, successes, that the county isn't quite as directly involved in, mm-hmm. because you know, the sheriff's office is separate, you don't right. have a police force, but you're still, I mean, the county government is obviously involved in that. Yeah. Lessons learned.
2: Well, for me, it's about how we, what we do going forward, right? I wasn't in the role when they came into our community. So for me, it's making sure that I have a seat at the table, that I understand what's going on, that I'm having conversations with the governor and everybody else about what's the timeline, what's the plan going forward. I've had an initial conversation with the governor, haven't got a chance to have that specific conversation about what the next timeline is. So lessons learned for me is that in this role, I have to have a seat at the table, and I don't think that's been and done in the past.
1: All right. Well, that is all the time we have now, right now on radio with Mikel Lowry, the new county mayor for Shelby County. But join us tonight at 7 on WKNO Channel 10, or get the full video online at WKNO.org of the full conversation. We'll talk much more about these issues, about the state. We'll talk about other things that are on his agenda. And again, that's tonight at 7 on WKNO Channel 10 or WKNO.org, or you can get the video at YouTube or the Daily Memphian, or download the full podcast of the show wherever you get your podcasts. I'll also note that we have coming up next week Justin Pearson, a candidate for one of the three House districts, will be on the show. Heidi Kuhn will be on the show the week after that, a Democratic challenger to David Kustoff. We've reached out to David Kustoff. We've reached out to Charlie Hatcher, another district candidate, U.S. House district candidate, and Marsha Blackburn, the Republican candidate for governor. We hold out hope that we get those three on the show before early voting begins October 14th and Election Day, November 3rd. But that's all the time we have this week. Join us again next week. Thanks.
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0: 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I'm Scott Detrow.
6: And I'm Juana Summers. If you've been on TikTok anytime in the past 2 years, chances are you've heard Nasty. The song was everywhere on social media. Nasty. Is somebody gonna match my freak? Is somebody gonna match my freak? Tinashe wrote and performed it.
7: Oh, that was a very validating experience.
6: That validation was affirming, having come years after breaking from her label.
7: I think freedom was very empowering for me. It really allowed me to re-find a sense of self that I felt I was in the process of losing.
6: She explores that sense of self on her latest album. It's called Popstar.
7: To me, Popstar is an energy. It's a persona, if you will. It's kind of like a space that you can step into. It lives outside of genre.
6: That inspired her to explore different sounds, like this song, Nobody Wanna Dance Anymore. Nobody wanna dance anymore. That willingness to explore, she says it comes from the confidence she gained after going independent.
7: I think I had gone into a place mentally where I was comparing myself a lot and feeling like my own ideas weren't good enough. And I think that that was like a really dangerous and scary place for me to be. I can't believe it. I never felt this way before. And by being independent and by not answering to anyone and making what I really wanted to make, I was able to reaffirm for myself that my ideas were good ideas. And then from there, I was able to just expand upon that and get better and better.
6: When we spoke, Tinashe told me more about her album, including Too Easy, one of the lead singles.
7: To me, Too Easy is this very confident and in-your-face song, but it also has kind of like a cheeky and almost sarcastic energy. So I find that song very layered in the sense that there's, you know, a layer of performance that goes into saying those things. And there's a layer of tongue-in-cheek that goes into what it means to be a pop star. And that as a concept is something that I'm really interested in. I feel like a celebrity. You're mad. And playing with the literal representation of what a pop star looks like, and also subverting that in a sense, or questioning that and bringing it to question about like what that means in 2026.

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2: 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I'm Justin Willingham. Thanks for tuning in. 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
4: 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We'll look at what else came out of this week's U.S.-China summit. 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
1: This final note on the way out today. Well, here's one way to protect your job in the AI revolution. Lie. I saw this in Fast Company. In a survey from software company Vizier, nearly half of workers said they'd exaggerated their AI usage or expertise to colleagues or leadership to meet expectations. It's known as performative AI use, and no wonder 45% of the workers said they felt pressured to use AI, even when they're not confident in how to use it effectively. Our theme music was composed by BJ Lederman. Marketplace's executive producer is Nancy Fergali. Joanne Griffith is the chief content officer. Neil Scarborough is the vice president and general manager. And I'm Amy Scott. Have a great weekend. We'll be back on Monday.

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3: 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We are 91.1 WKNO Memphis or 90.1 WKNP Jackson. NPR for the Mid-South. Coming up next, the final half hour of All Things Considered, followed by Fresh Air at 7, The Daily at 8, and an evening of classical music, which will begin at 9. I'm Justin Willingham. It is 6:30.

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1: For WKNO News, I'm Christopher Blank. Data centers are becoming one of the biggest problems for politicians and government officials today. Memphis Mayor Paul Young is the latest to face growing public backlash. With us to talk about that is political analyst Otis Sanford. Welcome back.
2: Great to be back with you, Chris.
1: Well, let's start with the most recent controversy. Many people have been frustrated with Mayor Young's position on Elon Musk and SpaceX AI. And for people who care about the water, the air, the noise, or the energy use, they think that government needs to be more involved. But here's the mayor speaking on a recent panel discussion with black lawmakers in Washington, D.C.
3: This is the biggest thing happening in the global economy. So it's up to us to figure out, are we going to just say, put a fence around our communities, we don't want to play a part in the global economy or the future, or are we going to say, let's figure this thing out? We had to figure it out in real time.
1: Otis, is the mayor figuring this one out to the satisfaction of the community?
2: Well, there are a lot of people in the community who would say no. They would say that instead of figuring out, he's giving in. That may or may not be true. But I do think that the mayor needs to be more specific in saying what he is doing to protect the community from the issues that clearly they are involving data centers.
1: Well, so this brings us to, I think, a more Memphis-flavored dispute. And this was when local attorney Henry Reeves really got under Paul Young's skin with a tweet that sort of brought into question the mayor's racial bona fides. And his implication was that Young is in the pockets of big business and not looking out for the black community. Why did this strike such a nerve with Mayor Young?
2: Well, I mean, obviously, Mayor Young is an African-American man, and he doesn't like being called a sellout. And the fact that Henry Reeves, who I do think went too far, Chris, by using the B word and some of his other language, that was out of bounds. And of course, the mayor is trying to have it both ways to some degree. This one really ruffled his feathers a lot. And I think it was more the language than it was the criticism.
1: But I do want to dig into the weight of that exchange, because the mayor is starting his reelection campaign. And
2: right.
1: His whole vision until now has been public safety and economic growth. And many would say that these things have improved, but yet, as we saw from his last State of the City address, he didn't quite hit all the right notes with many residents. Why is that?
2: Even with reduction in crime, even with more revenue from data centers, there's this belief that all of those things came at a cost. The reduction in crime has not been without a lot of problems, especially for the Hispanic community and others. And a lot of people just don't see that the mayor is forceful enough in dealing with that. And the same goes for the data centers as well. So that's what's going on here, and that's why people are critical. And he's going to have to do a lot to shore up his support as we go into the next election cycle, which is really starting right now, honestly.
1: And you brought up the Memphis Safe Task Force, and a lot of people these days have an issue of transparency. These agencies aren't as transparent as maybe they should be. Mayor Young says he's just trying to be judicious, that he wants a seat at the table, which is why he hasn't been a louder critic of the groups. Politically, though, I wonder, Otis, do you think the mayor is sitting at the right table right now?
2: Maybe he is sitting at the right table. But I don't think he's doing a good enough job telling us what he's saying at that table and what people are saying to him at that table that will ensure that Memphians are being looked out for.
1: So when you add up the data centers and the Memphis Safe Task Force, do you think Paul Young is vulnerable to a political challenge during the next campaign?
2: In terms of people who are going to step forward and try to challenge him, I think he is going to get some competition. And I also understand that next year, which is the city election year, there will be a runoff in the mayor's race. That will be an interesting test as well. So, yes, I think the mayor is going to face some challenges. If things don't improve from a standpoint of the community, you know, really believing that he's standing up for them, I think that the mayor will be in for a huge challenge here, depending on who is running in this race.
1: Political analyst Otis Sanford joins us each week to talk about Tennessee politics. Thanks again.
2: Thank you, Chris.
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7: 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I'm Scott Detrow.
0: And I'm Juana Summers. Sending a mental health worker out in response to 911 calls instead of police was a somewhat novel idea in 2020. There were only 6 places in the U.S. that did this. And now these alternative response programs are in nearly 100 cities across America. NPR criminal justice correspondent Meg Anderson spent time with one program to learn what it takes to do this work well.
8: On a recent Wednesday in Durham, North Carolina, Rob Crisp and Allie Kraft are on a mission. They're equipped with snacks, bottles of water, hygiene kits.
9: So our notes say we got a trespasser on a business property. He has a bunch of belongings and he's refusing to leave.
8: They're part of the city's unarmed community response team. It's called Durham Heart. Crisp and Kraft are driving a big white minivan looking for a man someone called 911 about. They find him in a parking lot on the side of a strip mall.
10: The white shirt.
9: Yeah,
10: that's gotta be. Okay.
8: He's wearing a McDonald's t-shirt and a backwards baseball cap. He has a bunch of full garbage bags and an entire sofa with him. Crisp approaches the man, who looks tense. He says he doesn't want anyone touching his stuff.
10: Before he's a little bit escalated.
8: Kraft asks me and my big microphone to hang back. Crisp takes his time talking with the man. After a few minutes, he has calmed him down. They give him bottled water and a fresh pair of socks.
9: Little things like that to say, like, hey, I don't have a gun. I don't have a badge. I'm here because, hey, I feel for you, brother. You know what I mean?
8: They convince him to haul his things off the property and onto a nearby vacant lot. It's not a long-term solution, but it resolves the immediate conflict. Just 5 years ago, the most likely response to this 911 call would have been the police. But since the police killing of George Floyd in 2020, dozens of cities around the country decided that calls like this, they don't always need an armed officer. Durham's community response program is 4 years old, and it has responded to more than 25,000 911 calls. Ryan Smith is the director of Durham's Community Safety Department, which runs the program.
11: Honestly, I would say if you can send a social worker to a call that you could send a law enforcement officer and you got the same results, then it's already a success.
8: A study this year by the Research Triangle Institute found that Durham's program leads to fewer arrests, that most police officers find it helpful, and that police backup is rarely needed. But alternative response programs in other cities have drawn criticism. Recent police shootings in cities like Baltimore and New York raised questions about whether their programs were responding to as many calls as they could.
12: The easiest way to measure their success is how many 911 calls are they handling.
8: Amos Irwin studies these programs at the Law Enforcement Action Partnership, a criminal justice reform nonprofit. He says some are just not funded enough to answer very many calls. Some only work certain hours or they're understaffed. Another point of failure, Irwin says, is when alternative response teams can only respond to clear-cut mental health crises. He says it's not always apparent when that is what's happening.
12: No one calls and says somebody is in mental health crisis. They call and say there's somebody panhandling really aggressively here. There is somebody loitering around my store refusing to leave.
8: In Durham, before the HEART program launched, the city analyzed years of 911 data. They zeroed in on which types of calls rarely ended in violence. Those included certain mental health crises, but also things like trespassing, panhandling, intoxication. Those 911 call types became the ones Hart responds to. But sometimes the calls bring up deeper problems.
10: CRT 2, 10-4.
8: On one call, Allie Kraft spoke to a woman who said she didn't feel safe where she was living. She was hoping Hart could help her find a new place to stay. But after talking for about a half an hour, Kraft told her,
10: "Unfortunately, there's not like a placement today other than a shelter."
8: The woman didn't want to go to a shelter. Calls about housing, Kraft says, happen a lot, and it's frustrating when they can't help more. Mariela Ruiz Angel says this is a common limitation. She researches alternative response initiatives at Georgetown University.
13: People are constantly like, why aren't you fixing homelessness? And I will say that in 2020, that was not the call to action, right? The call to action was, we don't want another George Floyd situation to happen.
8: She says these programs eventually face a choice. Should they manage the immediate crises or try to tackle the root causes?
13: They all come down to poverty issues, and there's just not enough resources at this point. There's not enough housing. There's not enough everything out there.
8: In Durham, the city recently launched a new initiative to connect people to resources like medical care, mental health care, and housing. The idea is that eventually all these 911 calls they're responding to, maybe not so many of them will come in the first place. Meg Anderson, NPR News.
0: If you're hungry in Houston and decide to order delivery, you might just end up ordering from Aga's.
7: Because according to Uber Eats, this Indian-Pakistani restaurant does the most delivery orders on its platform of any single-location restaurant in the world.
14: The kitchen is pretty much open 24 hours, right? So they start prepping at midnight, goes on till 2 in the morning, 3 in the morning. Then the chefs will come in and they'll start preparing the dishes for the next morning. We have 10 chefs. We have 5 from Pakistan, 4 from India, and 1 from Bangladesh.
0: Sal Meridia is the CEO of Aga's. He says they serve thousands of people a day.
14: Average is 4,200 people if you do the 30-day average. But on the weekends, like Saturday night, over 6,000 people.
0: That includes delivery orders, takeout, and people dining in. And this restaurant is massive. It seats around 750 people.
7: Meridia says customers especially love their lamb chops, marinated for 24 hours, and their chicken lollipops, fancy drumsticks.
14: We just cannot get enough chicken lollipops. It's so favorite to kids, adults, and everyone else.
7: And, of course, the classics.
14: Our chicken tikka masala, extremely popular. Butter chicken, very popular. Our garlic naan, we cannot bake enough.
0: With orders pouring in, Meridia had to come up with a faster way to get the food from the kitchen to the pickup area, which is about 100 feet away.
14: So the first thing I did, installed the conveyor system, and that made it so effortless.
0: And Meridia's latest challenge, it's expanding the business.
14: Houston, Dallas, Austin, New York, Chicago, Atlanta, London, Paris, Dubai. I want Aga's to be everywhere.
7: But he says he won't forget his customers in Houston.
14: If you say anything bad about Aga's in Houston, they'll fight. They'll fight with you.
7: A chicken lollipop would be good right about now.

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1: When President Trump begins his second term in 2025, he's newly energized. 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
3: 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I'm Justin Willingham. I'll be back in the morning for Weekend Edition Saturday. It is 7 o'clock.
4: From WHYY in Philadelphia, this is Fresh Air. I'm David Biancooley, in for Terry Gross. Today, singer, songwriter, and guitarist Billy Strings. Strings is one of the rare bluegrass musicians who can fill arenas with tens of thousands of fans dancing to his innovative blend of traditional music, original songs, and fiery improvisation. He's been working to get to where he is for a long time.
5: I mean, I slept with my guitar when I was 4 or 5 years old. I'd put it right under the blankets with me. You know, I used to kiss it goodnight.
4: He'll also talk about why he decided not to cancel his show the day his mom died, and the addiction struggles his